0: So Trump is likely happy, even if this memorandum isn't the win he says it is.
1: NPR's Danielle Kurtzleben reporting. Officials from Anthropic are meeting with the Commerce Department today. It comes after the Trump administration issued export controls that effectively force Anthropic to disable its newest AI models. NPR's Adipa Shivaram reports.
2: The Trump administration, citing national security reasons, said Anthropic had to shut down its new models to anyone who isn't a U.S. citizen. That includes foreign nationals residing in the U.S. and even Anthropic employees who aren't citizens. On Friday evening, Anthropic announced that in order to comply, it had to shut down its Fable 5 and Mythos 5 models for everyone. In a statement, Anthropic attributes the order to, quote, a misunderstanding. The Trump administration has clashed with Anthropic before. The AI company sued the Defense Department earlier this year after fallout from the Pentagon, wanting Anthropic to loosen its safety standards. Deepa Shivaram, NPR News.
1: California Democratic Governor Gavin Newsom says President Trump has ordered the Justice Department to investigate him and his wife. He did not provide details, and the Trump administration declined to comment. Newsom says in a video posted online that federal agents in recent days have knocked on the doors of his friends and former employees and have asked for records. A heat wave is hitting the Pacific Northwest. Record-breaking temperatures in the 90s are expected in much of the usually temperate region. John Ryan from member station KUOW in Seattle reports.
3: In much of the country, summer temperatures in the 90s are normal, but not in the Northwest, where many homes lack air conditioning. Temperatures on Monday were expected to hit 20 degrees above normal. In the Seattle and Portland areas, officials have opened cooling centers. Outdoor employers are required to give their workers extra rest breaks. In Olympia, a homeless shelter offered rehydration drinks and popsicles, as well as a cool place to escape the heat. 5 years ago, a record-shattering heat dome hit the Northwest and killed more than 1,000 people. Unlike that heat wave, this one is only expected to last a couple of days. For NPR News, I'm John Ryan in Seattle.
1: Stock markets rallied worldwide today. The S&P 500 rose more than 1.5%. This is NPR News. Lawmakers are demanding the Trump administration stop dismantling a $386 million ocean monitoring network. Democratic Senator Jeff Merkley says he's drafting legislation to freeze the removal of instruments until a full scientific review is completed. The National Science Foundation directed the removal of most of the system's instruments from waters off of Oregon, Washington, Alaska, North Carolina, and Greenland by 2027. The Pakistani government is removing the sales tax on women's menstrual products, as well as birth control. These items had been taxed as a luxury good, but now, as NPR's Gabriela Emanuel reports, the sales tax will drop from 18% to zero.
4: This move comes after a lobbying effort and legal battle by women's advocates.
5: We're very happy with this news.
4: Mahnoor Omer is a human rights lawyer and has been fighting for this change for years. The taxes can make sanitary napkins and other products unaffordable. However, she notes other taxes, like the import duty, will remain. And she says addressing taxes is not the end of the fight.
5: You can reduce the tax, but that doesn't automatically reduce the stigma.
4: She'd like to see reproductive health integrated into school lessons. The change in the tax code will take effect July 1st. Gabriela Emanuel, NPR News.
1: A Wisconsin beagle breeding farm that's drawn animal welfare protests is closing, and its remaining dogs are being taken in by a Florida rescue group. Big Dog Ranch Rescue announced that it has reached an agreement for the permanent closure of Ridgeland Farms and the transfer of its 475 remaining beagles starting this week. The pups will now be spayed, neutered, and prepared for adoption. This is NPR News.
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8: I'm Jennifer Rooks, and this is Maine Calling. In Maine, moose are a big draw for tourists and hunters alike. But this enormous creature is under attack from the tiny winter tick, as well as other threats. Today, we will talk with leading moose expert Lee Cantor to learn about ways that the state is managing and protecting Maine's moose population. Lee Cantor is the state's moose biologist with the Department of Inland Fisheries and Wildlife. In 2019, he was awarded the Distinguished Moose Biologist Award at the North American Moose Conference. We invite you to join the conversation. Have you ever seen a moose in the wild? Do you have questions about this year's hunt? Do you have questions about their biology? Send a brief email to talk@mainpublic.org, post a comment on Facebook or Instagram, or give us a call at 1-800-399-3566. Again, 1-800-399-3566. Lee, welcome back to Maine Calling. And I learned this morning that we are the only state with a dedicated moose biologist. How did that happen? I mean, did like 2.5 decades ago, somebody say, wait a minute, these need just somebody to focus all of their time on this?
9: You know, it's amazing how much that statement has gotten traction and gotten me so much lip from my fellow moose biologists in North America. there are other moose biologists in North America for sure. I think what's unique about Maine is that that's all I do. And we're really very fortunate in Maine with the Department of Inland Fish and Wildlife because we have species specialists that cover everything from freshwater mussels and butterflies to moose. I think what happened with that statement is that it got a little misconstrued because other moose biologists may have other job duties and responsibilities. So, it came off very interesting, but I've got a lot of ribbing, so it's got a lot of mileage.
8: Oh, well, I wasn't meaning to rib you. I was just thinking, I know that Alaska has even more moose than Maine, and one would think that maybe there'd be a whole team up there. But
9: they do have a team for sure, yeah.
8: Okay, yeah. Okay. Well, let's talk about Maine's moose population. So many people who care about moose know about the winter tick and have probably seen the pictures and videos, and they're just heartbreaking. This past winter was really cold. Did that help? Did that help moose survive? Did winter ticks die?
9: Well, unfortunately, no, because the unique aspect of winter tick is that they spend the majority of their life cycle on the moose over wintertime, which is likely why they got the name winter tick. It's not a deer tick. It's not a dog tick. It's its own species. And it gets on the moose around September and lives on the moose. So it doesn't care whether it's a very mild, warm winter or a very cold winter. It's living off the blood of that moose, taking three different meals during its three life cycles on the moose, drops off in May by the time they shed out their coat and does quite a bit of damage, especially on the small moose.
8: So what's the update this year? What did you find when you went out surveying the moose population?
9: Unfortunately, it's not good news at all because if you recall in 2025, when these ticks are basically laying dormant as egg masses over the summertime, towards the end of the summer, we had really droughty conditions in a lot of tick areas in northern Maine and north central Maine. And we thought the droughty conditions might help dry out the egg sacs because that's known to happen. So we were hoping for a reduction in the number of winter ticks that emerge in the fall and get on moose. And actually what happened is that we had just as many winter ticks getting on moose as the previous year. And we saw that in a very high mortality rate of the calves trying to get to their first birthday. So when I talk about calves, I'm not talking about ones that are born right now in May and June, but I'm talking about calves that are entering their first winter. They're 400-pound animals. And if they have a heavy tick load and they have a little bit less weight carried on them, they can succumb to it. And we lost 72% of my collared calves by this May, this past year. So it was a pretty bad year for winter tick.
8: Oh, boy, that is discouraging. 72% of your collared calves, which you extrapolate out, is probably about 72% of the calves in the population.
9: Yeah, I mean, I don't know if it's necessarily, it's probably a worst case scenario, but yeah, we take it as being representative of the core moose range, which is essentially all of our commercial forest lands. And there may be some spots that are hot spots and some spots not as bad, but you know, if you want to look at it conservatively, we would say that that's fairly representative.
8: We've been talking about this for years now, more than a decade, correct? Yeah. So what does that mean for Maine's moose population? what I read is that you all estimate about 60,000 moose in Maine. Is that number still accurate, or are the numbers declining?
9: Well, we haven't looked at the total population since 2012 doing aerial surveys, but the population has been on decline. And the thing that's challenging about that, it's really a loaded question, because we're talking about looking at a moose population at the turn of the century, 1999 to 2000, that was at a high point and really an unnatural state. Moose across the North American moose range live at very low densities. They're not like deer. Just because of their massive size, they require a lot of area because they have to take in so much food on a daily basis. So they have to be spaced far apart. And of course, Maine is a great place for moose because of the commercial forest lands. It creates a lot of food for them. But, you know, when you have a dense population, the more dense it becomes, they become susceptible to other things. That is, they can get low productivity when food goes in decline, or they can get diseases or parasites that are much higher because they're at higher densities. And so, you know, over the last 13 years of the research that we've done in the state, we've seen a decline. We still have moose populations that are fairly moderate levels compared to other states, because we started at such a high point. And when I say start, I mean when we started to see winter ticks really afflict moose in the early 2000s. Not every year is a severe tick year. And so if you have a year, for instance, in I think it was 2024, we had a very high survival year. And so if you have a high survival year of overwintering calves and you have increased reproduction of moose, your population goes back up a little bit. And then the next year goes back down. So it's kind of a wave that's happened.
8: So it's not the goal to have necessarily a large moose population. The goal is to figure out the ideal moose population for the ecosystem.
9: It's certainly not a goal anymore to have as many moose as you can, because, you know, honestly, you know, what it's doing to calves is a very ugly thing. I mean, I think people need to think of the winter tick as having a predator on the landscape, you know. So we know that in places like Alaska and in parts of Canada where you have wolves and you have bears, those animals can take up to 80% of the new crop of calves going into their first year, because of course a smaller animal is more vulnerable to predation. Well, winter tick is exerting the same type of force on the population, where before that animal gets to be a year old, in some years we lose a lot of those animals. And so what biologists call recruitment, when an animal gets to an age where its survival rates are more equal to an adult, it doesn't happen to our moose until they're well past a year old. And so that is a real challenge for us.
8: What is being done? What are you trying to combat the winter tick? Is there anything that can be done?
9: Well, so this, of course, brings out a lot of passion and compassion in people all across the world. In fact, I recently got a call from a Montana rancher with a solution. I got another call this last week from a guy with Alaska with a solution. And it's very encouraging that people are interested and want to find a solution. The problem is that we're dealing with a wild animal that as an individual ranges across 10 to 12 square miles in the North Maine woods. And so people have asked us about, well, why don't you treat the animal, you know, like you would your pet? And we've talked about this before, which is, well, we don't have control over any individual moose, right? I mean, we don't, or the larger scale. I mean, we capture moose and put a collar on it, but, you know, if you capture 70 moose and you have tens of thousands of moose on the landscape, it's not going to change anything to treat those moose. So that's problematic right there because of the scope and scale of that. Then people ask, well, why don't you spray the woods? Well, you know, 90% of the Maine woods is privately owned. And, you know, anything that would try to kill a tick, you can imagine how difficult it is to kill ticks, is going to be harmful for the environment. So the solution there is trying to find something biological that doesn't have some other effect that's going to harm other insects, going to harm water or soil or plants or anything else. And that's just not out there. And so the department has been looking at doing a lot of different things for the last 13 years, which obviously includes our research aspect to understand what the problem is and how to try to solve that problem. We just concluded a five-year research project, which was essentially an adaptive unit where we tried to increase harvest of cows to try to bring the population down to see if we could break the tick cycle. And now we're looking at a next phase of looking at forage management and implications for trying to disperse moose on the landscape more. So we're trying to tackle a problem that's at the landscape level that makes it all the more of a challenge, and also trying to understand the dynamics of winter tick, which is so complicated.
8: Is this, first I wanted to ask you, you just said that you completed the project with the experiment with the adaptive hunt with the cows.
9: Yeah.
8: Did that have an impact? I mean, what are your conclusions?
9: Well, so we did that over 5 years. We increased the harvest. We harvested more cows. But at this point, I'm working on a final report right now. We didn't see any changes. And part of that tells you that what drives the population of moose and drives the system is the survival of overwinter calves and reproduction of moose, which is all based on what the ticks are doing. And so, again, we had 1 year in that 5 years where we had excellent survival of calves. We only lost 8% of the calves that year. And so the population goes up. And then the next year, we have a huge mortality and a die-off, and then we lose a bunch of moose. And so over the course of 5 years, in some sense, it's not a long enough time to determine that. But we also had lots of sideboards and restrictions for our harvest, which is we were using a general hunt framework. We weren't doing things too terribly different than what we normally do. And cow moose can be a challenge to hunt, especially in the late part of the season.
8: Oh, yeah. So the second part of my question was, how much does the change in climate impact the moose population? How much is it a part of this, not just figuring out what to do about the winter tick, but also other threats to moose?
9: Well, it seems to be a pretty significant part, because what we know, and there's been so much work done on winter ticks, but I think because it lives for a year and it's a one host life cycle, there's lots of complexities there. And again, like coming through this drought year and being so discouraged by the fact that the ticks had high survival was really a tough pill to swallow. But normally what we see is that when fall weather comes in early, that literally knocks the ticks down off of the bushes and prevents moose from accumulating these tens of thousands of ticks on them. So if they have less ticks on them in a given winter, and their weights are decent, they have a higher ability to survive. But when we get these winters that are, especially in the fall, don't start until really late, that becomes a problem. So for us, you know, like I was saying to you before, we've do our moose captures in January in northern Maine. And over the 13 years, the last 5 to 10 years, I mean, we've gone up there where we've had very little snow on the ground. You know, the first week of January, there's like an inch of snow on the ground in northern Maine. And that's problematic, because the longer fall is open and there's no really extreme cold and deep snow, the longer those ticks have to get on moose and the more ticks are on the moose.
8: You know, Lee, you mentioned the tagged calves. I know that you do tag moose. How do you do that? And then outside of tagging, how do you keep track of them? It involves all sorts of vehicles, doesn't it? From snowmobiles to airplanes.
9: Yeah. So, you know, we were fortunate enough back in 2014 to work with our friends over in New Hampshire at Fish and Game, University of New Hampshire. And we collaborated on a study starting back then that ran for 7 years, and we put GPS collars on these moose and put ear tags in them, collect blood, and fecals, and weigh the calves during January. And this last January was our 13th year of doing that across three different studies areas. We put collars on over 1,000 moose. The majority of that work's done where we contract a helicopter from the pilot's actually, and the company's actually from New Zealand, but they have a base in Wyoming. And so they come in for a week and they use what's called a net gun, where it's shot out of a modified 308 rifle, and it's got a net in a plastic cone with four weights on the corners. And when it gets shot at the moose, that net spreads out very wide and tangles the moose. They immediately land the helicopter, get out of the helicopter, get the moose on the ground, put hobbles on it in a blindfold, and then the moose is calm. And they're able to work it up, put on the collar, put on the ear tags, et cetera, and send it on its way. In fact, I guess it was last year, we put out a film that covers all of this, and it's called Guardian of the Giants. And it's on a website called Hunting ME, which is one word. It's Hunting ME is a guy named John Altman and his son, and they do all kinds of work in wildlife management, and they do a lot of film work as well. And they came to the department and they wanted to bridge that gap to show people and talk about what does the department actually do for research and management on moose. And of course, the best way to do that is visually, for people to actually see it. And so John and his folks were all embedded with us. They got up in the helicopter with us. They went out on the ground on snowmobiles and ATVs for necropsies. They went to the moose lottery. They went to the wildlife park when I was talking about moose. They did it all, followed me around for a year, and came out with this film that's about 35 minutes long that really shows from our point of view how we're operating in the field during some interesting weather times. So that was quite a thing.
8: Well, Guardians of the Giants, I'll be sure and find that and attach a link in our Maine Calling newsletter that goes out every Friday. Lee, I want to ask you more fun facts about moose, but we do need to take a break. This is Maine Calling. We are talking to the Maine State moose biologist, Lee Cantor. What are your questions? Our phone number, 1-800-399-3566. You can send a brief email to talk@mainepublic.org. We'll be right back.
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7: Morning Edition can be heard tomorrow morning from 5 until 9 with Irwin Gratz here on Maine Public Radio. 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
8: Welcome back. This is Maine Calling. I'm Jennifer Rooks. Maine is famous for having more moose than any other of the lower 48 states, but this iconic species is being threatened by relentless winter ticks. Today, to talk about Maine's moose population is Maine's moose biologist, Lee Cantor. What are your questions? Give us a call, 1-800-399-3566. Our email address, talk@mainepublic.org. So, Lee, before we get to listener questions, I just want to go through some fun facts about moose. First of all, how much do they weigh?
9: Well, I mean, live weight, I was telling you before that when we capture a calf that's 8 months old in January, it's already 400 pounds. And I think that's amazing because a calf born in May weighs 35 pounds. So you picture an animal that's going from 35 pounds to 400 pounds in essentially 8 months. That's pretty impressive. Of course, we know that an adult bull moose being the largest, we're talking 1,300 pounds live weight. So just a tremendous sized animal, and incredible when you think about living on a diet of leafy material and woody browse like they do, right?
8: Well, that's what I was going to ask. I mean, I think the iconic picture that we all have in our mind's eye of a moose is like sort of like knee deep in a pond or a lake or even belly deep and just munching away at water plants. Is that most of their diet, or do they eat other things as well?
9: Well, I mean, the aquatic part is a huge thing in Maine during the summertime. And it's a huge thing in Maine because just the geography of our state and the availability of lakes and ponds and brooks and wetlands and backwater, you name it. And aquatic plants have a high sodium content. And so moose can go into a body of water and just, like you said, exactly. And I've witnessed this many, many times where I see just the hump of an animal going back and forth in the water. And you're like, what is going on? It's like a moving rock. And then all of a sudden that head comes out of the water and all the water pours off of it. Really an impressive animal to see that in the wild.
8: Okay, so to go from 30 pounds to 400 pounds in a matter of months, yeah. How much do they eat?
9: Well, so of course, the newborn in May, for the month for May and into June into July, has both colostrum and milk from the mother, which is really fatty, really rich. So there's a lot of weight gain as it takes off from birth. But then by the end of the summer, it's weaned. So now it's starting to eat what mom's eating. So it's eating, leafy matter, stripping maple trees, birch, willow, cherry, all those type of things. So that's just an amazing thing that they, just based on that diet alone, can reach such a large size in such a short order.
8: That's interesting you talk about them stripping the bark, because I learned that the word moose comes from, well, tell us about the word, because it has to do with that behavior.
9: Right. So they think of moose as an Algonquin term, eater of twigs, basically. It strips both by using its mouth to strip the leaves off of a branch, but it also does what we call barking, which is it takes its lower incisors and rakes up on a tree that's probably the size of my hand, and they like to do red maples as their favorite tree. And it's very interesting because deer will do that on hemlock, and they always, biologists like to call that, they're in a starvation mode. Moose don't do that because they're starving. Moose do that because, there's some sugars in the sap there, but they can eat that red maple. They like to peel up that bark for whatever reason. But what's amazing is when you look at the marks on a tree, the scars from the tree from a moose, you think it starts to make your teeth ache when you think about that, right? That, well, a moose can do that with its lower incisors. Not something I want to try, but one of their favorites.
8: It is tourist season, so I'm assuming that there are some people from out of state listening right now. What's your advice, Lee, if somebody encounters a moose?
9: For encountering a moose? Well, I mean, it's a little bit of a, keep your distance, right? It's, we appreciate when all people viewing wildlife keep their distance. And moose are known, I think a lot of people think of moose as being very docile. I would say that moose can be very tolerant, sometimes too tolerant. And then, a moose can run as fast as 35 miles per hour. So it can be a very fast animal, and just based on its sheer size, it's something that people just need to give wide berth to. And of course, I always tell people that's why they have binoculars, right? Because you can get plenty of view with your binoculars and with your phones and all that when you see a moose, but, give it its space and give it plenty of room to walk off in a direction that's safe for them and you.
8: Okay. An email here from Carl. How much of an impact is the brain worm from deer reducing the moose herd compared to winter tick? And will the brain worm extirpate moose as it did to the reintroduced woodland caribou in 1963 and 1993?
9: Yeah, that's a very, very good question. So what he's talking about, brain worm, it's called meningeal worm. It's one of those parasites that deer carry but don't seem to be harmed by. But when the moose picks up a few worms, and it does this by inadvertently, when it's browsing on vegetation, it'll pick up a slug or a snail that carries this parasite in its larval stage. So it doesn't know it's doing this. And this, this life cycle continues in the moose, and it becomes a worm that migrates through the central nervous system, oftentimes winding up in its brain. So you can imagine what that worm does is it can cause paralysis, it can cause confusion in the moose, and sometimes it can lead to the moose's death. But to answer his question, the winter tick is a far more prevalent and bigger pressure on the moose population. It's really driving the moose population in Maine today. We see brainworm in some young animals and in some adults in a given year.

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1: You're together in one area and a lot of moose in one area together. The moose are going to lose out and it's going to reduce that population eventually. So that's the struggle in Maine, is that northern Maine, the deer population has increased, but if it increases like it does in southern Maine, that can be and may be a problem decades from now.
2: An email here from Rob. The moose is an iconic species. We should do everything within our power to preserve this species, including limiting hunting that complies with data-based research. I hope there's more research that will address this issue, especially when it comes to climate change. So limiting hunting, though, Lee, it seems counterintuitive, but you don't think that this is the answer.
1: No, I think it's not the answer at all. And I know it's hard for people to understand or digest, but if you look at the moose population in Maine, and believe me, we spend hours doing this all the time, the hunting mortality, the number of animals that are harvested every year, does not impact that population, whether it's going up or down at this point, because our hunting has been conservative relative to the number of moose that are out there. What's driving the population, again, is winter tick depressing productivity in cows. We don't birth as many calves every year as we used to back in the 1980s when moose were recolonizing the state. And then the mortality of these young animals from winter tick, over winter mortality. That is the driver. Again, adults' survival rates are very high, and they live to reproduce for many, many years. And the hunting mortality is a really small piece of the pie when you look at all causes of mortality during a given year.
2: We'll go to Peter calling from Buxton. Hi, Peter. Go ahead.
3: Well, greetings. I'm glad you're working on this wildlife population dilemma. I have experience as a student at the University of Michigan, first with the deer population when it was overpopulated, and you know, the need to get in there, count the deer, then get in the sharpshooters and bring that population down to something that isn't going to ruin the environment. But also just knowing about the work of moose on Isle Royale out in Lake Superior, where they were getting very overpopulated, and they introduced the natural predator, the timber wolf. And understanding is that there was an improvement in the population's health, general health. Speak about, of course, in southern Maine, where it would be much more not very pragmatic to introduce timber wolf, but northern Maine, it might be reasonable to have more of that kind of natural predation that would thin out where it's obviously a problem.
2: Yeah, Peter, thank you for your call. Lee, has that been suggested? Have you thought about it?
1: Well, I don't spend a lot of time thinking about it except from, you know, the biological point of view, because, you know, the idea of wolf reintroduction is just a social landmine, basically. But, you know, I would make the comment, you know, I work with other moose biologists across North America and Canada and the United States and all that. And, you know, the thing is that, you know, you have something like wolves that don't just eat the sick and the weak and the calves and everything. So there's a thing in wildlife called additive mortality. And so I think, you know, something like wolves would add on to the pile that already exists with something like the winter tick. So it something like that could really drive the population down and be very problematic. Not to mention the fact that as big as the North Maine woods is, you know, how do I say this? I mean, it's not going to contain any animal. Right. I mean, animals move across the landscape into other states, other provinces, et cetera, et cetera. So it just creates a lot of complication, I would say.
2: Peter, thanks for your question. Let's see. We'll go to Robin calling from Bath. Hi, Robin. Go ahead.
4: Hi. Yes. I was wondering why when you have those baby moose in your tagging,

0: them. You couldn't give them some kind of preventative medicine like we give our domestic animals to prevent or kill the ticks and fleas?
1: Well, on one hand, you probably could, but, you know, we capture over time 70 animals, and, you know, treating them with some kind of acaricide that kills ticks, while it might work, would have no impact on the population of ticks out there. It wouldn't do anything to decrease tick abundance. And the whole point of putting GPS collars on these animals is to understand what their mortality rates are, what the cause of death is, so that we can have the conversation we're having today with certainty that this is what drives moose in the state of Maine, which is these loss of calves. So if you went out there and you were just trying to inoculate them and doctor them, it would be a whole different thing than trying to do research to understand the complexities of this winter tick problem that we have.
2: Robin, thank you for your question. We will go to Shannon calling from Township 32 in Hancock County. Hi, Shannon.
3: Hi. No, I'm not calling with a question. I'm calling because we've been out here in Township 32 for 52 years, and we are very aware of where we live, and we watch everything around us, and I record a lot of it. And the moose, you know, when we first came out here in the 70s and the 80s, we saw a lot more deer than we did moose. And then at some point, we didn't hardly ever see deer. We have 350 acres of woodland, blueberry land. It's a beautiful place. And they, at some point, the deer really slowed down, but we started seeing a lot of moose. And they would come very close to us. We don't have a big presence here. We don't have big lights or anything. So we had moose coming through our garden, walking down the driveway to the cabin, you know, whatever. I even had an interaction on the Studmill Road with a grown moose that was standing on the side of the road with two people with a truck that I knew were actually notorious poachers. And this moose was just standing there with them. And I stopped, and I had come back from getting groceries, and this moose was so tame that I was able to take apples out of my grocery bag and feed an apple to this moose. And when I got home, I called my friend Dave Priest, who was a game warden at the time, and he said, oh yeah, that's got the meningeal worm. And that's never happened again, but it was interesting because the moose wasn't that far into that disease. So he was just friendly and he let me feed him an apple. But whatever. My point of calling is that what we're seeing now is we occasionally see an adult moose. We have a one-lane dirt road in from the Studmill Road. And occasionally when you're coming and going in the winter, you get one running in front of you until he gets to a place where he goes off the road. We see tracks across our blueberry land all the time. They haven't really been coming in as close or being as frequent as they used to be, and we've never seen a yearling, which is what he's talking about, that mostly get attacked dead anywhere. We've never, you know, coming and going, I mean, we're out here 12 months out of the year, we've never seen a dead moose covered with deer, with winter ticks, you know.
2: Oh, well, that's great.
3: Well, it is, but I guess what I'm calling about is how can I let somebody know what we're seeing here over a 50-year period? We don't have any internet access at all. We do have a cell phone, and I just never know, you know, if we saw something unusual or whatever, how to contact somebody. We had some people from the fish and game place, like they are about turkeys. They came out here and they trapped turkeys and, you know, all that stuff, but I sometimes just wish I had a phone number that if there was an unusual moose situation out here, which we really just, you know, the last 5 to 6 years,
2: sure,
3: there hasn't been that many moose things here. But when it is, it's incredible. One time they showed up at my right in front of the house with the garden, and one had a rope. It was two. It was siblings. And one had the male had a rope, blue rope wrapped around his antlers, and we couldn't figure it out. And then we remembered we have a gate coming into our farm, and then at the top of the road that comes over here, we in case we're working in the field, we have it. And we always had a rope that we would put across the road saying we're in the west field. And this moose that showed up right in front of the house had gone up to the post that blue rope, we realized it was a blue rope, that he had gone up there with his antlers and caught that blue rope, and it didn't seem to be bothering him any. And I think it was him and his sister wandered off. But we just see them
2: quite often,
3: but not as much as we used to. And like I said, the fact that we've never found a dead calf, I'm glad, because it's not fun. We found
2: I'm glad too. Well, I'll ask Lee your question then. Shannon, Lee, if Shannon sees something unusual, do you want to know about it?
1: Absolutely. You can always call the Jonesboro office. That's the regional office down east. You can call State Patrol and they can get a hold of a game warden. And usually when a moose issue comes up, it gets referred to me as well. So there are you can grab your cell phone and we can get you a number there as well. And as far as not seeing dead moose, we hear that a lot. That's why we put GPS collars on these animals, right? Is that when we have 70 animals collared and the collar is sitting still for 6 hours, it sends out a text and an email to me. And then I determine that's likely a mortality. And then by truck and snowmobile and snowshoe, I go out and recover that animal and do a necropsy. And that's where we get our results from.
2: Yeah. And generally speaking, Shannon mentioned she's lived in the same place for 52 years. Are citizen observers helpful to you?
1: Yeah, they are. I mean, we're always interested in knowing what people who've been around are seeing and hearing. And it's always good to talk to people.
2: All right. Well, Shannon, thank you for your call. We do need to take another quick break. We're talking about moose on Maine Calling. Our phone number, 1-800-399-3566. We'll be right back.
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5: Hi, I'm Lisa Bryn Rundle. 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One soccer fan in California tells us why he thinks the team cannot be separated from the Iranian government. That's coming up on As It Happens.
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2: Welcome back. This is Maine Calling. I'm Jennifer Rooks. We're learning all about Maine's signature megafauna, the moose. Maine's moose biologist Lee Cantor is with me today to talk about this magnificent animal. And we are listening to your comments and questions. You can send a brief email talk@mainepublic.org. You can also post on Facebook or Instagram or call 1-800-399-3566. Lee, earlier in the program, I asked you what somebody ought to do if they encounter a moose, say when they're hiking or boating or something like that. What about on the road? What are some tips for drivers approaching moose? And not just tourists. A lot of people in southern Maine maybe have never encountered a moose on the road until they go a-traveling.
1: Yeah, that's a tough one, because it's expecting the unexpected. And certainly with moose, we're always concerned about low light conditions, right? So early in the morning, just before sunset, are times where moose tend to be very active. And of course, unlike deer, they're very dark in color. They're very tall. You don't see the eye shine with moose. So I think it's one of those things where if you are traveling in some areas that are known to have moose and you see moose signs, et cetera, it's just good to not travel beyond what you can see with your headlights and to slow down a bit. And, oftentimes moose tend to stay next to the road sometimes in the springtime. late spring, early summer. They're in mineral seeps or salt licks, swampy little places like that. And usually they stay put, but, you know, as soon as I ever said that to somebody that I haven't seen a moose come running across the road, then it happened to me. So I've had that happen several times in the North Main Woods where out of the blue, a moose comes running across the road, and it's quite a surprise. So I think it's being aware and knowing that those times are the most critical to be aware of moose.
2: Okay, a whole bunch of suggestions coming in to help you deal with the tick population.
1: Yes.
2: From Ellen, couldn't a salt mineral lick be developed with systemic tick medicine to lessen the tick population?
1: Possibly. I'm not a chemist or know about this, but I will tell you this, is that unlike deer, so in Maine, people feed deer quite a bit, and people put out licks for deer and other animals, and deer congregate in masses. It's like they have each other's email address or something. I don't know, but the word goes out and you go from feeding two deer to feeding 200 before you can bat an eyelash. Moose do not exist like that. And they do not, sorry, my phone there, but crazy. I never get a phone or call on my landline. But anyways, it's just something that we've tried in our early part of our research when we were catching moose by helicopter. We needed to figure out some ways to catch moose by our own hands with the department. And we can do things that other people can't do, like we'd use spotlights at night and dart these moose, et cetera. We tried every kind of salt lick to tempt moose in, and it just did not work. And of course, we're always looking for solutions. You know, we work for the state. We want to spend our money wisely. And we want to be able to do things that we could say to you, Jennifer, this is 100%, it's going to be successful. And if we cannot provide that measure of success, then it's just not something we can spend money doing.
2: An email from David, could moose be protected from winter ticks with medication delivered by paintball? It seems it could be a fun sport. Oh, ivermectin is inexpensive, and paint added to the medication could prevent overdose concerns.
1: No.
2: Now, I'm guessing you're just going to say that, with the numbers are just so giant.
1: So those are great ideas. And again, we've had this happen many, many times. I've darted moose from the roadside as part of our research. And, you know, we try to do this in ways that are feasible, that are going to work. And I can tell you one thing. When we spend many nights cruising roads trying to dart cows and calves, the cow is very protective of the calf. You can't get close enough. You incur so much when you capture an animal. You're responsible for the health and well-being of that animal. And it's not a feasible thing. And believe me, when people ask me and tell me about solutions for ticks, I do not blow those things off. This is what I do for a job 12 months of a year. I've been doing this for 21 years. I take people very seriously when they want to offer suggestions, and I appreciate it because it shows the compassion and passion people have for moose and for winter ticks and trying to find a solution. So I'm not just showing disagreement. I'm telling you that as a government employee and as a biologist that studies moose all the time, it's imperative that I have a solution that makes sense and that's plausible. And we've learned from our friends in Quebec about treating moose. But a lot of this falls back to the scope and scale when you're dealing with 10 million acres, tens of thousands of moose in areas that can be very challenging to get to. And you got to think about the time of year to apply this. And can you apply something over and over again? And it becomes quite an obstacle and very, very big challenge.
2: We'll go to Jeff, who's calling from near Fort Kent. Hi, Jeff. Go ahead.
6: Hi, Jennifer. Thank you for taking my call. I graduated with a degree in wildlife biology from Virginia Tech back in 1999, and I currently live off-grid outside of Fort Kent. And my question was, and not thinking that Maine would actually adopt this, but I'm a private landowner, so I wonder, has there been any scientific literature done on the effects of prescribed burns on tick populations and being able to break the cycle?
1: Yeah. I mean, for decades. There's a well-known moose biologist in Alberta who put out a book called White as a Ghost, and it's full of puns about moose and ticks, and so it's very readable. But it's an incredible amount of knowledge about moose and ticks and what to do about ticks. And prescribed burns have always been something that makes a lot of sense when done in the right season and done hot enough that it could burn the duff layer and kill either egg masses or larvae. The problem is in the state of Maine, and my understanding working with the forestry folks, is that trying to build a fire and burn is very difficult. And several years ago, they did a prescribed burn on 10 acres that went pretty well. It was a pretty huge effort from a resource standpoint to pull something like that off, and took a lot of resources, et cetera, et cetera. The end all be all is 10 acres is meaningless to a moose, right? And so, you know, prescribed burns, you know, would have to be done over a huge, huge amount of area. And again, I know Jeff was saying, you know, on private lands, and yeah, that would be a great place to start as a private landowner who understands all this and the complexity of this and would pull something off and be interested. That would be maybe a good thing if it could work.
2: Jeff, thanks for your call.
1: On the larger landscape, a challenge. Yeah.
2: Chuck calling from Orland. Hi, Chuck. Go ahead.
7: Yeah, I was just wondering what Lee has learned. Do they get a chance to go to Europe or talk to European scientists about what they're doing? And, you know, he's been doing this for 21 years. What's one of the really interesting things about moose that you've learned over the years? I know there's probably a lot, but I'm just interested. Thanks.
1: Well, I was fortunate enough last year to go to the International Moose Conference in Sweden. And the Swedes have been hunting and managing moose for a lot longer than us, way, way longer than us. And they have a very interesting and intriguing system that I could probably spend the day talking about. But, you know, the thing about the Swedes out there is that it shows you how much culturally things are embedded, right? So they have a hunting culture that's very different than Maine, very different than the U.S. It emanates from the private landowners and how they hunt. I can't even explain it, but I was just fascinated by it. And it hit home much more by being out there physically and seeing the landscape. In one year, they harvested over 100,000 moose, more than all moose harvest in the entire world. And I said that right, the entire world. And, you know, it's just a very different system, very different tradition than us, and just very eye-opening when you look at that. They don't have winter tick, so they don't have to deal with that. That tends to be a North American problem that we're facing. And of all the jurisdictions, both in Canada and the United States that deal with winter tick, there is currently no solution that's plausible for dealing with winter ticks. And many of us are working on it.
2: Chuck, thank you so much for your call. Let's see, we'll go to somebody else calling from Fort Kent, Joanne. Hi, Joanne, go ahead.
8: Hi, Jennifer, thank you. I am a landowner on about 100 acres here in Fort Kent since about 1973, and I understand from the state biologist in Augusta that turkeys have been very helpful in eating ticks. However, there aren't that many turkeys around, although they are increasing in numbers. I'm just wondering about opossums. I understand they are very good, efficient tick eaters, and I wonder if they would be happy living in this climate.
1: Yeah, you're correct. I mean, turkeys, if you've ever followed a turkey, not that many people probably do, they're incredible with their vision, and they like to pick off little things and eat them, and ticks are on that menu as well. Possums, again, they're also excellent as well. Those species are both moving northward. I live outside of Bangor. I had a possum in my yard last year. It's not the most northerly observation of a possum, but it's all changing. And, you know, there's pluses and minuses to all that. I mean, those animals are moving northward because the limiting factor, as you know, living in Fort Kent, is winter. And so, you know, when winter gets more mild, they're able to expand further north.
2: Joanne, thanks for your call, and it's our last question for the day. Thank you, Lee, for joining us for the hour. Lee Cantor is our state moose biologist with the Maine Department of Inland Fisheries and Wildlife. Today's sound engineer was Sandra Harris. Maine Calling is produced by Jonathan Smith and Cindy Hahn. Tomorrow on the program, transportation in Maine. What are the biggest challenges and possible solutions? There's a new coalition trying to come up with some answers. I'm Jennifer Rooks. You've been listening to Maine Calling on Maine Public Radio.

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2: Peace and prosperity is good for everybody. 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It's true for Saudi Arabia and UAE and Qatar. That's the kind of deal that we're striking.
1: But what are the terms of the agreement, and what is the future of Iran's nuclear program? On the next Morning Edition from NPR News.
0: Morning Edition can be heard tomorrow morning starting at 5 and running until 9 here on Maine Public Radio. 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
3: Hello, I'm Neil Kirksall.
4: And I'm Lisa Bryn Brundle. Coming up on As It Happens.
3: It's complicated. An Iranian-American soccer fan tells us why he will be at a protest against Iran's national team today, but also in the stadium as that team plays its first FIFA World Cup game on U.S. soil.
4: Norm decor. Garden gnomes and pink flamingos are all well and good, but this year, the once popular porch goose is making a comeback. And a retailer selling the newly favored ornaments tells us she can't believe the way customers are flocking.
3: Those stories and more coming up for you on the Monday edition of As It Happens.

0: Montreal's police force is embroiled in controversy after allegations of coordinated racist and discriminatory behavior by officers in Montréal Nord. In a late-night news conference on Friday, Police Chief Fadi Daguerre announced that 16 officers from a patrol team based at Station 39 have been removed from their duties for allegedly racially profiling Black and Arab residents during street stops. Here's Police Chief Daguerre speaking to CBC's Daybreak Montreal earlier today.
1: To be honest with you, I don't have a clear answer now because I'm looking into the whole path before they were police officer. When they become police officer, they passed all the criteria. So what happened between when they left the academy and what happened for the last week? That's what I'm trying to find out, the whole history.
0: Montreal Police Chief Fadi Daguerre. Cassandra Exumé is the general coordinator of Hoodstock, a Black-led community organization in the neighborhood that has been raising concerns about systemic discrimination for years. We reached her in Montreal.
2: Cassandra, this is a lot for people there to process. Shock is one word that the borough mayor used to describe how she's feeling about this. What words would you use to describe it?
3: Shock wouldn't be one because we've been having or hearing these stories for years. I will say frustrated, really frustrated to kind of see the other side of a police brutality, to hear that they are using hair that they took from people and celebrating. That is awful and outrageous. And for me, that's how I'm feeling right now. Right. Not shocked, but frustrated about the full picture that we're having today.
2: What you're mentioning there is one of the allegations, one of the most disturbing. A source told our Radio Canada colleagues that officers were allegedly keeping people's hair, pieces of their locks in particular, as, quote, trophies. And what I hear from what you're saying there is that certainly there was this piece that people have felt marginalized and targeted and are experiencing this. But to see it laid out like this so clearly, these allegations are shaking people deeply.
3: You know, I'm in Montreal not right now. People are pretty much saying that was a regular Friday for us. I think it's more shocking for maybe people from the media, from the outside world, who are not living those injustices every day. But obviously, it's disturbing. But sadly, it's part of their reality. And what's shocking maybe for me as a community leader is, like I mentioned before, to have the full picture. It's really awful. And to kind of relive what I lived in 2020, you know, I was in Hoodstock since February 2020, and I was there just right after George Floyd and the movement and the media coverage that we had, and kind of having a hope that, okay, something's going to change. But to have the conversation again with you 6 years later, it's really discouraging, yeah.
2: How would you describe Montréal Nord to people who have not visited? You are not from there, but you've spent so much time working there, obviously. Very close to the community. So how would you describe it?
3: That's where I met my husband. He was living in Montréal Nord. When we met, he was a volunteer just like me at Hoodstock. So it's really a place where I found love, I found solidarity, I found a career and a job that I really love, that I feel I have a purpose with. For me, it's a neighborhood where every neighbor knows each other. They are taking care of each other. The work that community organizations are doing is incredible. We're doing a lot with nothing. And we're always begging for more money because our population are facing so many social inequalities, but yet we're doing a lot with the least that we have. But the beauty of Montreal Nord cannot outshine also what we're hearing today. The fact that we have instances like the police who are targeting our youth and targeting people who are Black and who are from racialized community and are doing their best to kind of make them less than human. That's the reality that we're living with also.
2: The police chief pulled these officers from patrol duties. As we know, there's a criminal investigation underway. We'll play for you and our listeners a little bit more of what the chief told Daybreak host, our colleague Sean Henry, this morning.
1: to be honest with you, what we did Friday night to dismantle the whole group never happened in the history of the SPVM. So we are showing that we are very serious about our engagement, and there's going to be consequences. So there's some part of them are discouraged, and the other part is like, okay, finally, something's happening.
2: Does it feel to you, Cassandra, that finally something is happening, that the work you and others have done, that there's a change now?
3: I will say that if there's a complete end to the process, if there's a full independent investigation where we'll have a transparency, because for me, that's just the first step, because what I've learned and from my understanding, some officers can go back to maybe not be close to the community, but still keep their job. And for me, that's unacceptable. So I will talk about hope when the whole story will be completely shown and when more stories will come out, not only from the PDQ 39, but from other, from the whole SPVM. Mm-hmm. And also when justice will be really served, because while I was walking outside, I was talking with other people who are saying, well, we're afraid to speak out. So for me, hope is a big word. Yeah. I will wait for the full process to be done. Yeah.
2: The fact that according to our colleagues reporting that this investigation, you know, in part is coming now because of internal reports from other police officers. The fact that the borough mayor, Christine Black, was quite emotional when she spoke about this as well. Some of that might feel different to people watching, because we don't usually hear about that kind of internal reporting or seeing politicians get emotional. Does that suggest to you that this time might be different?
3: I think emotions are just a start. We're looking for action, because we can cry, but if there's no action and full-on accountability and responsibility behind those emotions, for me, it's just pretty much noise. I was there during the weekend. I'm here today. People are doing their life like they youth when they're to their school, and people are talking and walking and driving. For them, it's really just, like I said, their reality. For us as community leader, we're talking about the fact that the police cannot investigate on the police. We need independent investigation. We need to recognize the fact that there are social inequalities that are related to economic inequalities. And if we're not taking care of those issues, the result is that people like the police officers have more power than the community. Those are the same thing that we've been saying for almost 20 years.
2: Cassandra, I'm very glad we could speak. Thank you for this.
3: Same here. Thank you very much.
0: Cassandra Exumé is the general coordinator of Hoodstock, a Black-led community organization in Montréal-Nord. That's where we reached her.

0: Donald Trump is taking a victory lap, basking in praise from fellow Republicans for finally ending the war in Iran. He seemed less keen on talking about the war's toll in lives, dollars, and diplomacy. The framework agreement between the U.S. and Iran hasn't been officially released, but reportedly calls for hostilities to end and, crucially, reopening the Strait of Hormuz to shipping. For Israel, the main U.S. partner in the war, reaction has been far from positive. Benjamin Netanyahu's own supporters denounced the deal, and many on the right urged the prime minister to continue the country's military action in Lebanon. Gael Tashir is a political scientist at Hebrew University. We reached her in Jerusalem.
1: Gael, in a nutshell, how would you describe to our listeners how people across Israel are feeling about this deal?
2: This deal comes to Israelis as a colossal disaster, really, because Netanyahu promised four very precise promises coming from the conflict between Israel and Iran, and none of them was actually achieved. So Israelis see that as a disaster.
1: And it's notable that it's coming across the political spectrum. But let's start with on the right. Even members of Netanyahu's own coalition are upset about this. What do you make of that?
2: So Netanyahu just had a speech to the citizens of Israel in which he tried to portray the deal with Iran as a great success. The cleavage between the way that he presented it on camera and between how Israelis actually experience the deal, I think tells us a lot. And in a nutshell, what Netanyahu is saying tonight is that he has no idea how the agreement between the U.S. And Iran is going to look like, but he presents himself as the leader of Israel that took it away from colossal extermination by nuclear bombs from Iran. And of course, this way of presenting it says to Israelis that Netanyahu is not actually telling the truth to the Israeli people.
1: Some of the things, just to let our listeners know, and the speech just happened, he said that he and the U.S. president sometimes don't see eye to eye, and that even with this deal, quote, Iran will not have nuclear weapons, unquote. There were other things he said as well. But if the intended effect was to shore up his base and convince them that, that everything is all right, or as he intended it would be in the aftermath of this conflict, did it work?
2: There's a great distinction between his own media, in which he will probably come out as the great leader, and the main public media in Israel, which sees embarrassingly the lies that Netanyahu actually told in his speech today. He sees himself as the savior of Israelis from a nuclear disaster, while at the same time he's saying that he does not even know the details of the Trump deal with Iran. So this gap actually tells us that there is a problem. And the point that you raised, that Netanyahu says about himself that his relationship with Trump are great relationship, is the weakest point in his argument, because we know that Trump went publicly saying very degrading things about Netanyahu, and Netanyahu tried to basically explain this gap. But I think, you know, listening to what Trump was saying, it's clear that the relationship are at a low point.
1: Given that, that specific part of that relationship, you know, when we hear Netanyahu talking about military action in Lebanon in this latest speech, saying troops are going to remain in what Israel calls, quote, security zones there. There were new strikes on Lebanon, rockets and drones fired at Israeli forces by Hezbollah as well. So how long do you think that can continue if that is the state of the relationship between Israel and the U.S. right now, or its leaders at least?
2: I think Israel is at a crossroad, and I think Netanyahu has to make a decision, because it could turn a corner and go with President Trump into different set of relationship between Israel and its neighbors. Given that Netanyahu's coalition is very, very extremist, it may be the case that his political survival is going to come in the way of that and not enable a different path of peace between Israel and Lebanon. And also because Netanyahu himself is under trial and he has to remain a prime minister, it may mean that he's going to choose not the path of peace, but the path of continuous war.
1: How do you see this being resolved, these conflicts, ultimately?
2: I think that Trump has moved away from the military campaign against Iran, which could have been solved in a kind of a new Middle Eastern deal with the Gulf states and Israel, to an economic kind of campaign. And his interest is in the economy and the oil prices. So I think Trump is going to lose interest unless he can try to gain some sort of peace agreement between Israel and Lebanon. And I think, again, this might be some sort of opening gate for Netanyahu to change the route that he was leading Israel so far. And since we have elections coming up in Israel, he may try to follow this path and to try to gain some sort of normalization with the Lebanese government, which is against the Hezbollah terrorist organization. Mm-hmm. And that could show some sort of future to Israel and its neighbors.
1: I wanted to ask you about that fall election. What kind of a challenge is he going to be facing given the moment we're in right now?
2: You know, Netanyahu had a set plan for this election. He was supposed to have a very quick and resounding win over Iran with the U.S. and then have Trump endorse his election and then have an early election in which he wins. It failed miserably because the campaign with Iran actually deteriorated. Trump is now crossed with Netanyahu, and therefore Netanyahu is at his weakest political point ever in Israeli elections. But what is clear is that Netanyahu understands that he is at a weakest point, and he tries to retell the narrative of what happened between Israel and Iran as a narrative of a win. As it stands now, Netanyahu is not going to win the next election, and this is going to be the last term of Netanyahu.
1: Gail, I appreciate this. Thank you.
2: Sure. Thank you.
0: Gail Talshir is a political scientist at Hebrew University. She was in Jerusalem.

On Thursday, Bosnia and Herzegovina will play its second match of the FIFA World Cup. And as the team meets Switzerland on the pitch in Los Angeles, soccer fans will hear the country's national anthem play inside the stadium. But another song has made its way into the Bosnian zeitgeist, too, becoming the unofficial anthem for the World Cup. Hi.

0: That's I Am from Bosnia, Take Me to United States by the Bosnian band Dubioza Kolektiv. The song is a remake of their 2011 hit, USA. In a matter of weeks, it's racked up almost 3 million views and can be heard in Bosnian pubs and on the streets during the World Cup. Brano Jakubovic and Vedran Mojagic are founding members of the band. We reached them in Sarajevo.
1: Vedran, when you and the band put out the song in its original form 15 years ago now, did you ever imagine you would be talking about it as a connection to the World Cup?
2: Actually, no. We had no idea and no plan. Even though some of the people accuse us that we have some prophetic things in our songs, and that we somehow, like Simpsons, managed to get the future right. So we didn't have any clue that 15 years later the song will have its second incarnation in this football context.
1: And Brano, how did it come to have this second incarnation? What changed?
3: It had nothing to do with us, basically. It was just football and football fans. During the game against Wales in Cardiff, this group of hardcore football fans from Bosnia, they just made this big banner and show it on the game. And it said, "I'm from Bosnia, take me to America." They just use it as a joke for the audience and for the players, because nobody really kind of hoped that we'll be on the World Cup, because after Wales we had big Italy to win. So yeah, it was kind of, you know, semi-Bosnian dark humor joke.
2: So basically we recorded it with mobile phone and just put it on social networks that exact moment with the song underneath, and it went viral from there.
1: So it exploded.
2: From that moment on, we don't have any clue how it ended up in this moment.
3: No, actually the important thing is that Bosnia won that game, so everybody was kind of in some kind of ecstasy, and it just, they just pick up the song and this video, and it went completely mental from that moment.
2: Yeah, it ended up after the Italy game.
1: Yeah,
2: it ended up like with football players crushing the press conference of the manager Barbarez, singing this song, and they took him out and they sung the song in the bus on the way to this big open air celebration. with tens of thousands of people who were also singing this song. So it basically became an anthem before, like, we knew it was happening.
1: An accidental anthem that started as an anthem about something else. So Vedran, back in 2011, what was your intent, the band's intent, when you first released USA?
2: It's like we like to play with stereotypes a lot, and this was the very stereotypical and satirical take on immigration and migration, because Bosnia is like the country of, in this moment, the one of the biggest country of immigrants, because like half of the population lives abroad, either for economic reasons or as they left as war refugees in the 90s. So it is just like very naive story of the guy from the Balkans who is having his vision of American dream, and he wants to escape the awful reality of his home country and have like beautiful life somewhere else. And during the course of the song, he realized that grass is not greener in the neighbor's courtyard, and that there is no place like motherland. So he turns back and goes back home. So this was the original intent.
1: So then this new version of the song, obviously, it focuses heavily on football or soccer. And one goal in particular that lets us into how fans still feel. This was a 2014 goal. You scored against Nigeria. It was ruled offside. Bosnia loses that match. The fact that it's still in there in the song.
3: Yeah, that's what happened in Brazil that year.
1: Yeah.
3: And this particular non-existing offside, I have to say again, it's kind of national trauma here. So we have to put it in a song and kind of heal that wound forever.
1: Yeah, and
3: I want to come back to the original song, because I think original song is now more precise than 15 years ago, because right now there is a lot of Bosnians actually coming from states back home, because, you know, it just gets worse and worse every year for them because of the new administration there. So mm-hmm. I think today song is more on point than 15 years ago.
1: How did you both feel about the match with Canada and the team's chances this World Cup?
2: I mean, it was big psychological pressure just watching the game, and I can imagine how the players felt on the field.
3: I don't know. For me, it was very important that there was no non-existing offsides. That's the only thing that I was hoping
1: that
3: for.
1: That was an achievement. It's true. And we watched that video. I think everyone's in agreement. Is in agreement.
2: But now with these referees, with the RoboCup technology, there's no way that offside gonna be non-existent.
3: Because if you watch the Switzerland game, you could see the same thing.
1: What are your hopes for the song now?
3: Our song is out of our hands and out of our control. Basically, doesn't belong to us anymore. This is the dream come true for every musician, that your song becomes something else and kind of, you know, people's song. So yeah. We don't even have a clue, because there is possibility that our team will go to the second round, which would be equal for us as a winning the World Cup. So if this happened, I cannot even imagine what will happen in our home country.
1: Brano, Vedran, a pleasure speaking with you both. Thank you.
3: Thank you very much for having us.
0: Brano Jakubovic and Vedran Mojagic are members of the band Dubioza Collective. They were in Sarajevo.

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0: That was I Am From Bosnia, Take Me to United States by Dubioza Kolektiv.
1: We're going to take a short break now. When we return, people in Windsor and Detroit have all been waiting a long time for the Gordie Howe International Bridge to open. But for one young Windsorite, that wait has lasted the better part of his entire life.
0: And keeping us all goosing, we speak with a retailer in Halifax who says she's hard-pressed to keep up with demand for a newly popular lawn ornament known as the porch goose. Stay tuned. I'm Lisa Brin-Rundle.
1: And I'm Neil Kirksall.

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1: And so talking about him and showing pictures of him was trying to get people to care enough to galvanize them to actually take action and do something.
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2: 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In Maine, weather tonight, clear skies, lows 43 to 54 with light winds, and tomorrow, partly to mostly sunny, high 68 to 79.
3: Tonight, for the first time in World Cup history, a qualifying country is playing a match while at war with the nation hosting the game. Iran plays New Zealand in Los Angeles, or as it's known to its huge Iranian-American community, Tarangelis. It's a complicated moment with Iran's national team representing the hopes and dreams of some football fans and the repressive regime of the Iranian Islamic Republic for others. And today, FIFA's ban on the pre-revolutionary flag of Iran was upheld in a California court, meaning the flag featuring an emblem of a lion and the sun is officially barred from the stadium. Masoud Ahmadi plays in a 60-and-over Iranian football league in Orange County, California. We reached him in Los Angeles.
4: Masoud, there are protests, as you know, against the Iranian team happening today. Then that same team is playing its first match of this FIFA World Cup tonight. Where do you plan to be?
5: Well, I'm going to be at the stadium in about 1 hour, and we're going to have a demonstration in the outside of the stadium. And along with at least minimum 3,000 to 4,000 people with 10,000 flags of lion and sun that we're taking with us.
4: And then what does that mean for the game? Are you going to the game?
5: And then we're going to the game and we're going to take the flags with us inside of the stadium.
4: Why did you want to be at both?
5: Because we want people to hear our voice and to see our flags. And let them know this is the team that is there right now is the government's team, is not a people team.
4: You mentioned the flag. What are your plans if you are not allowed to go inside with that flag or that emblem on even, you know, your T-shirts?
5: We're going to try to carry it in and we're going to hide the flag to take it inside. And if they take it from us, we're going to grab another one. We got about 5,000 people inside.

0: Right. So from all over the stadium, we have people sitting at different seats so we can show the flags.
1: So much of the enjoyment, and I know obviously you play it, you love this sport, you love football. Will you be cheering for any of the players, the Iranian players, when you're inside
0: No,
1: that stadium?
0: I won't. No, I won't. I want to be the voice of people that got killed with this government, voice of the people that were in the soccer field that got killed with the government. And this is not an Iranian true soccer team that's coming here today.
1: What would you say to those who say these players are playing a sport they love? They may not agree with what the government is doing, but they're in this situation.
0: There are most of these people, they're from Sepah, which call one of the organization in the government, everybody familiar with. They went to the Sepah, and we have seen their video, we have seen their picture. If you're not with this regime and with this government, you will not play on that team.
1: So you're saying if the choice is between appearing to support this government or living out their own personal World Cup dreams, the decision for you is clear what they should choose.
0: Absolutely, to not go with this government.
1: As we've talked about before on our program, no diaspora is a monolith. There's a range of opinions, certainly, and it's complicated for a lot of people in the Iranian diaspora as well, not just in the United States. When you speak to other Iranian Americans, football fans in particular, what kinds of things are you hearing? The range of thoughts on this?
0: It's the sad story, it's a sad day for all of us. And we love to be cheering our team, but unfortunately, whoever is going there, because the people that I know that I am in contact in Los Angeles area, they're all going there because they want other people in this country or other country comes to the World Cup know that we are there to raise our voice and our concern. This is not our team.
1: For those who, for them personally, they can separate it. They want to go and try to enjoy the game as an Iranian American, but they feel differently than you do. What kind of dynamic might that make for in the stands today?
0: Well, this is a free country, as it should be. You are welcome for your belief and go there and cheer if you like. No one gonna tell you do not cheer for them. But we are there to let FIFA know that they are not fair. FIFA is not fair. FIFA talks about gathering people together and making politics and sport different things, but that's not FIFA doing now. FIFA is actually against that. FIFA is not, letting people be free and, voice their opinion.
1: In terms of the timing, as our listeners have been hearing in our other conversations on the show, this is the same day. This game is happening on the same day that, we're learning more about this potential deal between the U.S. administration and Iran. Does that change things for you at all on this day? How are you feeling about that deal?
0: Not at all. Not at all. Because there is no deal that you cannot trust the Iranian government. Iranian governments have never, ever came through something that you can trust on them. I know those gov I know people in that government. I personally was promised to go back to my country and there's nothing is going to happen to me. And I went back to the country to visit my family and they took me and I was in jail for a month just to go there, visit my family. And finally, they let me get out.
1: So was that the last time you went back to Iran?
0: Yes,
1: When was
0: it
1: that?
0: was. This was 1998.
1: That's a long time. That's a long
0: Yep.
1: time.
0: Yeah.
1: It can be
0: Yeah.
1: so, all of these World Cup matches for people living in diasporas can be really emotional. I know personally, and in a good way, it can be fun. But when you're talking about this moment for you personally, you haven't been back since the late 90s under different circumstances. I mean, this is the first World Cup match for Team Iran on American soil. You can't be excited about it in the way that you might have under different circumstances.
0: Unfortunately not. And I want to take my, I am taking my daughter. I want her to have a World Cup experience. But unfortunately, this is not a true enjoyment for us. But we cannot not go. We wanted to go. We go there because we want to hear our other people hear our voice. And my daughter is going to be part of that. I'm so thankful for that, that she can be with me during this hard time.
1: I'm glad we could speak, Masoud. Thank you for this.
0: Thank you so much. I appreciate your time.
2: Masoud Ahmadi is an Iranian-American football fan. We reached him in Los Angeles earlier today.

0: In the eyes of the UK government, a pro-Palestine protest group is a terror organization. And today, an appeals court said it could remain that way. Earlier this year, a group called Palestine Action successfully convinced the High Court that the designation breached the right to protest. But the Court of Appeal has disagreed. On Friday, four members of the group were also sentenced after causing damage at the offices of an Israeli-based defense firm. That was the first time that convictions for criminal damage were designated as connected to terrorism. Back in February, As It Happens guest host Nora Young spoke with the UK director of Human Rights Watch, Yasmin Ahmed, after the initial High Court ruling in favor of Palestine Action. Here's part of that interview from our archives.
1: The terrorism law, as it's drafted in the UK, is extremely broad. But what also the definition of terrorism does is it means that anyone that's seen as supporting or otherwise involved in the organisation, or in fact seen as supporting the organisation, is also captured by the ban and themselves are then engaging in terrorist activity that is also unlawful. So what we had is over 2,700 people, most of whom were holding up signs that said they support Palestine Action, were arrested on the streets of the United Kingdom. And I personally know a number of those individuals, and a number of them have been charged with offences. And their sentence, they could be in prison for up to 14 years for doing so. So it really highlights the inappropriate nature of using terrorism legislation for what is, for example, to respond to maybe criminal damage by a direct action protest group.
2: And from Human Rights Watch's perspective, can you talk a bit about what your concerns are about arresting and charging people for displaying signs?
1: Yeah, indeed. I mean, fundamentally, what the problem for us is that there is a fundamental right in international human rights law, and in fact, it's fundamental to any democratic society to be able to have your voice heard, to be able to protest, and to be able to assemble and speak. And essentially, what this does, what this the misappropriation of terrorism law does, is it means that people are not able to do that, and also it's a huge chilling effect on people as well. And as we have constantly been reminding this government, had this approach been taken when the suffragettes were trying to ensure that women had the right to vote, or in fact anti-apartheid activists were taking acts of civil disobedience, they, under this government, would likely have been deemed terrorists under this legislation. So it's extremely worrying from a human rights perspective. And I must say, as Human Rights Watch, we document repression in the name of counterterrorism all over the world. I mean, from Turkey to Egypt to Hungary. We did not expect that we would see this on the streets of the United Kingdom being done in the name of the British government.
0: From our archives, that was Human Rights Watch UK Director Yasmin Ahmed speaking to As It Happens guest host Nora Young.

0: There are a lot of people who want to see the Gordie Howe International Bridge open sometime soon, but perhaps no one more than 6-year-old Lucas Laguerre. Since he was 2, the Windsor native has been visiting the site of the bridge pretty much every week as construction was underway. His grandparents discovered a side road close to the bridge, so they would park there and let Lucas check in on the progress. And like so many others, he can't wait to actually use the bridge to get from Windsor to Detroit. CBC reporter Jennifer LaGrassa caught up with Lucas and his grandparents at the bridge on Friday on what was supposed to be opening day.
1: Going out on adventures, we'd pick them up on Fridays, we'd take care of them, and that we'd also always go out on an adventure somewhere. When the bridge came along, the towers were coming up, we spotted them and said, oh, let's go look at that. So it became a weekly thing. As the bridge progressed, we'd see the staging going out, and we'd come down and take a look at it.
2: Every Friday on our way in from Amherstburg, as soon as he spotted the towers, he'd say, okay, let's go to the bridge. And that was how it started. It became an every Friday thing, and then we just started documenting with pictures. So it was fun.
3: Lucas, why did you want to come out and see the bridge every time? What was it about the bridge?
4: Well, because there's a hockey player that I really like, and he's one of my favorites.
3: What's his name?
4: Gordie Howe.
3: What was the coolest part for you? What was the moment that you were like, wow, this is really awesome to see?
4: Well, there was two elevators, and I saw get them to go up and down the building, which was cool for me. We saw the crane hold the last piece together. I know how much cables there are.
3: Oh, tell me, how many?
4: 216. On each side, there's 108. There are so many lights on there.
3: How many lights?
4: I forget.
1: A lot.
4: Six thousand lights.
3: Today was supposed to be the day that they maybe opened the bridge, but it's not happening today. So how do you feel about that?
4: Sad.
3: Why do you feel sad?
4: I really want to go on the bridge.
3: Do you think you'll go when it does open? You'll cross over?
4: Yeah.
3: And what do you think you'll be most excited for when you do that?
4: Because I get to see a lot of things from down below.
2: How did you tell us that you wanted to cross the bridge the very first time?
4: By a bicycle, because by car it's a little faster, and I like to see more stuff when they're going slow. I have a new bike that's easy for me to ride, and I may want to go on it on a long trip on the bridge.
0: 6-year-old Lucas Laguerre and his grandparents, Jeff and Sharon Marshall, speaking with the CBC's Jennifer LaGrassa.

0: listen, garden gnomes are great. We've covered many a gnome on this show and are demonstrably pro-gnome. So remember that when I tell you that gnomes are out when it comes to hot front-of-house decor. And porch geese are in. Geese are taking over porches across Canada and the U.S., dressed up in all kinds of outfits and proudly showcased outside their homes. And now porch geese are making a particularly strong comeback in Atlantic Canada, where the ornaments were last popular in the 1980s. Veronica Ribble is a district manager at Wheaton's, a home decor chain that sells porch geese. We reached her in Halifax.
1: Veronica, what do you think? Do you think this obsession, this frenzy, is going to end anytime soon?
2: I don't think it's going to end anytime soon. I think the more people see them out there and the hype, our emails are still blowing up on the pre-orders. So,
1: wow, how many on the list for pre-orders?
2: Well, we've gone through about 1,000. We've got, we're averaging about 20 to 30 a day, and we've just pre-ordered another 1,000. So we should hopefully be able to keep up with the demand through till Christmas.
1: Well, let's hope. And you have some on display for sale in the store already, right? How many are there?
2: We do, but they, as fast as we put them out, I think we started with 40 and I'm down to 2.
1: For our listeners who aren't aware of this madness currently, this love of these porch geese, what do the ones you sell look like?
2: They really do look like a real goose from a distance. Mm-hmm. So they're metal. They're not overly shiny. They've got a lot of detail so you can see the like a feather impression on the side there. Mm-hmm. They stand about 22 inches tall. So if you actually get onto the porch, you could see his lovely little orange feet and orange beak. So,
1: do they have outfits? Do people customize them by buy them from you?
2: It's kind of all over the place. So for we haven't been able to stock as many outfits as we have geese. But again, they keep coming in. We've had a cowboy. We've had a bride and groom.
1: Sure.
2: We had a cute little one that looked like girl, like she was getting ready for bath time, like with her terry towel and headscarf and stuff like that. We've got pumpkins coming and Christmas ones, so lots. But there is a lot of online groups, and there are people that are actually making, sewing clothes for their kitty to totally personalize it. So
1: Giddy is the name of the geese you sell.
2: Yes.
1: Yeah, you
2: so
1: just
2: we carry the official Giddy. Yep.
1: Okay. And what do people get if they're getting a Giddy as opposed to an unofficial one?
2: Well, it's just that it's metal. It actually has, if I can say, an opening in the bottom. It's a plug, actually. So for a lot of people, you can fill it up with sand. So it actually holds it down on your porch so it won't fly away. There are other ones out there that are plastic. We've seen some that are ceramic. So there are different mediums. They're just different, right?
1: Our listeners heard in the introduction that there's a bit of history, that there's been excitement around them before. Where did it all get started from, as far as you know?
2: Well, as far as I know, any kind, I've been educated myself too. So from what I understand, they were saying that it actually, geese can be quite territorial, and geese drop a lot of, if we can say, poops. So
1: yes.
2: For a lot of people that didn't want that, you know, on their yards and stuff like that, that's how it started. They would place a fake goose on the lawn, which would keep the other geese, which would keep the droppings off their lawn. So I think from there, it became, I think, just a decorative ornament, because obviously not everybody had to worry about it, a geese.
1: Sure.
2: So I think they just became sort of like how popular garden gnomes got at one time.
1: Yeah, that's what I was thinking about, sure.
2: We kind of equate it to, it's like a little bit like everybody went through Cabbage Patch dolls. That's what Giddy the Geese is.
1: For adults or Labubu, we talked
2: for
1: about
2: adults.
1: Before, the people hanging them
2: on
1: their purses.
2: Families are loving it because a lot of parents are buying it because, like we had one customer, she's got 4 boys. Mm-hmm. So she's got her Giddy the Goose, and she's only buying boy outfits. And, you know, her kids are having a blast dressing them up like a cowboy and whatever else they've got them. I think she was trying to get a Spider-Man outfit for it. Like, do you know what I mean? So it's quite quite cute.
1: Keeping up with the giddies. Why do you think it's making a comeback now, and particularly in the Maritimes?
2: I think everybody's looking for a little ray of sunshine, and there's not one customer who doesn't pick up their giddy and is just beaming. Like, I mean, absolutely beaming with excitement. It's just adding a little bit of happiness, if that's porch happiness.
1: But these are not Canada geese, we should say. We know about their droppings and how territorial and tough they can be.
2: And we have sold true Canadian geese that look live, and they've always been very popular. Mm-hmm. But I think there's something about the white. It's just neutral. Giddy looks great on any porch, no matter what kind of door color or house trimming you have. The white seems to work with everything.
1: But you don't have a giddy yet. Is it just a matter of time, or is this a decision you've made for yourself to stand out?
2: I live in an apartment, I don't really have them. I guess I could put one on my balcony, but right now the staff, we're trying to stop them from buying them at the moment just to meet the demand through the public right now.
1: But you're also going to start a contest, if you haven't already, is that right?
2: That's correct. So for online right now, we will ask people to show us your giddy dressed up, and we're actually going to draw one winner. We'll actually win 4 official giddy outfits of their choosing.
1: Do you have any favorites right now of the outfits you've seen?
2: I thought the bride and groom was absolutely adorable. The boy one, he's like a black tux. He's got the little black bow tie, and she has a little white lace dress. And I just thought, for anybody that was getting married or engagement parties or stuff like that, that'd be a really cute decor piece.
1: Veronica, a pleasure speaking with you. Good luck keeping up with all of it.
2: Thank you very much.
0: Veronica Ribble is a district manager at Wheaton's, a home decor chain that sells porch geese. She was in Halifax.
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3: And I'm Nora Young. 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
1: 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We can yell over the massive walls, the people outside. Or, and not many people can do this, you can throw a bottle with a note. That's this week.
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3: We were really experiencing a slow motion terror attack on ourselves, on our psyche, on our mentally, emotionally, psychologically, spiritually, religiously, and physically. And all of the hostages were suffering that as well, and their families. And so talking about him and showing pictures of him publicly was trying to get people to care enough to galvanize them to actually take action and do something.
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4: Live from NPR News in Washington, I'm Ryland Barton. President Trump met with French President Macron in front of the press on the first day of the G7 today. NPR's Eleanor Beardsley reports they spoke about the wars in Iran and Ukraine.
5: President Macron said the Europeans are ready to help ensure the opening of the Strait of Hormuz and could deploy frigates within days.
6: So I don't think we're going to need much help, but I don't think it's a bad idea to have a ship or two up here from a few countries. You'd be a great country to do it.
5: A reporter asked when the agreement with Iran would be made public.
6: It's not like the Obama document, which was just a terrible document. This is a very powerful document, and I want it to be released, so probably pretty soon.
5: He was referring to the 2015 nuclear accord reached between Iran, the U.S., the EU, and the International Atomic Energy Agency. Trump said now that the Iran conflict is solved, he may turn back to the war in Ukraine. Eleanor Beardsley, NPR News, Paris.
4: Ukraine officially opened negotiations for European Union membership today. The process requires the country to commit to political reforms while still fighting a Russian invasion. Ukraine views EU membership as a security guarantee for its future. Moldova was also set to officially begin its membership negotiations, too. The process could take both countries several years. Some European nations want to fast-track Ukraine's membership. California Democratic Governor Gavin Newsom says President Trump has ordered the Justice Department to investigate him and his wife. Newsom says in a video posted online that federal agents in recent days have knocked on the doors of his friends and former employees and have asked for records.
7: Donald Trump isn't just coming after me because of my mean tweets. He's coming after me because I'm considering running for president, because he hates that I've consistently called him out over and over again for his lies and deceit.
4: Newsom did not provide details, and the Trump administration declined to comment. Parts of Texas are experiencing dangerous flooding after heavy rain drenched the state overnight. The storm threat could continue for days, as Lucio Vasquez reports from the Texas newsroom.
8: Nonstop heavy rain has flooded roads and stranded vehicles across much of central Texas. Authorities say they've already conducted several water rescues. National Weather Service meteorologist Cody Lindsay says the storm is expected to shift toward southeast Texas later this week.
9: We're going to be looking at repeated repeated rounds of heavy rainfall potentially impacting southeast Texas, including the Houston metro area as we go through the middle of the week, with some potential for heavy rainfall and flash flooding.
8: Lindsay says tropical moisture from Mexico is feeding into the storm system, raising the risk of severe weather not only in Texas, but across much of the southern U.S. This includes part of Oklahoma, Arkansas, and Louisiana. For NPR News, I'm Lucio Vasquez in Houston.
4: Oil prices eased after the U.S. and Iran reached a tentative deal to get the global flow of crude oil going again. It's NPR. The Supreme Court has agreed to decide whether states can use juries made up of only 6 people in criminal cases instead of the usual 12. The case involves a Florida chiropractor convicted of practicing with a suspended license who argues that a 6-person jury violates his constitutional rights. Florida and 5 other states use 6-person juries for some criminal cases. One of the world's leading brain research facilities has announced that it's shifting its emphasis from fruit flies to transparent fish. NPR's John Hamilton reports that the goal is to understand how the brain controls an animal's behavior.
10: A fruit fly's brain is covered by a shell, making it hard to study. So the Genelia Research Campus of the Howard Hughes Medical Institute is making a big bet on Danionella, a tiny transparent fish whose brain is clearly visible. Jerry Rubin, a senior group leader at Genelia, says the change will open up new research possibilities.
11: If you really want to understand how the brain is working as a whole, you really need to see all the neurons firing at once.
10: That won't be easy, though. Danionella have 3 times as many neurons as a fruit fly, so Genelia is counting on artificial intelligence to help its researchers make sense of what they're seeing. John Hamilton, NPR News.
4: A Wisconsin beagle breeding farm that's drawn animal welfare protests is closing, and its remaining dogs are being taken in by a Florida rescue group. Big Dog Ranch Rescue announced that it's reached an agreement for the permanent closure of Ridgeland Farms and the transfer of its 475 remaining beagles starting this week. They'll be spayed, neutered, and prepared for adoption. This is NPR News.
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2: Welcome to the New Yorker Radio Hour. I'm David Remnick. Ever since October 7th, 2023, we've tried very hard on this show to reflect the politics, the cruelties, and the complexities of the endless Israeli-Palestinian conflict. And our guests have included a range of prominent Palestinians, Israelis, and Americans. They've been witnesses, politicians, journalists, and scholars. Our guest today, Rachel Goldberg-Polin, was born in Chicago. She immigrated to Israel with her young family in 2008 and created a fulfilling life of observance, community, and above all, tight-knit family. Prominence was the last thing on her mind. "I am the Jewish Jane Doe," she'll tell you. But when her eldest child, her son Hirsch, was taken hostage by Hamas on October 7th, Rachel Goldberg-Polin became the emblematic parent, the most effective spokesman of all the many Israeli relatives whose sons or daughters, parents or grandparents, disappeared into the tunnels of the Gaza Strip. Hirsch, who was 23, had been at the Nova Music Festival, and in the initial assault, most of his left arm was blown off by a Hamas grenade. Throughout Hirsch's long captivity, Rachel argued to anyone who would listen that Israel's priority should be to bring the hostages home, first and foremost. She talked to politicians throughout Israel. She talked to Pope Francis. She addressed the Democratic National Convention, insisting that the killing of all innocents, Israeli and Palestinian, was a moral outrage and had to stop. But after nearly 11 months in captivity, after Rachel went to the gates of Gaza to shout her son's name in both agony and prayer, Hirsch was executed. Thousands in Jerusalem attended his funeral. And then Rachel Goldberg-Polin continued advocating on behalf of all the other hostages until the rest were finally freed. She recently published a book called When We See You Again, a book of unrelenting, unapologetic pain. Pain that is both particular the pain that will be with one person to the end of her life, and at the same time, representative of the pain felt by so many parents forced to endure loss in Israel and Palestine. Rachel, welcome here. And I guess I should start by asking how you and your family are.
3: I say all the time that that's a really innocuous, human, normal, standard, civil question. And I have this very visceral, tactile, inappropriate response, which is, I always think, how do you not see this dagger sticking out of my chest? How could someone possibly ask how we are?
2: How can they miss it?
3: Right. And yet I realize that people don't see it. Either I have to tell the truth, which I don't think people want to hear, or I'm put in a position to lie and say, oh, you know, we're breathing, we're trying.
2: We're bearing
3: every
2: up.
3: Day,
2: we're holding up.
3: You know, we're making our way. We're hopeful.
2: Are you any of those things?
3: I'm breathing and I'm trying. But I also am very much suffering.
2: And yet you've taken it on yourself, and I want to ask why, to write this book, a remarkable book, to be a public figure for a very long time now, which must seem like an eternity. On the one hand, it began because you thought it might save Hirsch, your son, and it's gone on longer. Tell me about this decision to be public, to write a book, to be on television, to come into a studio like this and talk through the worst possible thing.
3: Well, I think it went through several permutations because the initial advocacy was simply what any parent alive would do for their child. And so from October 7th, we had 251 families who were all doing that for their loved ones. There wasn't a plan and there wasn't a strategy. It was just reflexive. And our goal from that very beginning was to get all of the hostages home. And we were really experiencing a slow motion terror attack on ourselves, on our psyche, on our mentally, emotionally, psychologically, spiritually, religiously, and physically. We were, and all of the hostages were suffering that as well and their families. And so talking about him and showing pictures of him and talking directly to him publicly was trying to get people to care enough to galvanize them to actually take action and do something. And when Hirsch was murdered and our quest to get him home alive was over, we still had over 100 hostages who were being held. And after the traditional Jewish mourning period, John and I said, well, we have still over 100 people who are there, and we have work to do. Until more than 500 days later, when the final hostage came home on day 843, then there was this scaffolding, the emotional, loving scaffolding that so many millions of people around the world had given to all of us hostage families, continued and is still needed, is. You know, when people make the mistake and say, you went through so much, we think, no, we're still here. We live here in the after, in a place where we will always be.
2: Well, one of the most extraordinary things about the book is that the portrait that you provide of Hirsch is so vivid and, you'll forgive me, alive in you and on the page. You paint a picture of Hirsch that
14: does not romanticize, you know, down to the smell of his armpits, which is repeated more than once, and of a very deeply sweet, intelligent being who's becoming himself, that he's doing what a lot of kids all over the world who were able to do it, particularly in Israel, where they go on these kind of Wanderjahres, and he did a warm-up trip for, I think, 9 weeks or so in Europe. And that's the period where the book takes place. There's a scene that I'll never forget is October 6th. It's Shabbat. It's Friday evening. Tell me about that. The family is all together.
3: So we're one of those families that goes to synagogue both Friday night and Saturday morning. Mm-hmm. A couple of years before October 7th, Hirsch had come to John and me and said, listen, I'm not going to be keeping Shabbat the way that our family keeps Shabbat. This happens a lot with us, with our children, right? Something that's very meaningful and valuable to us. We are trying desperately to get our children to appreciate it the way we do, and it just doesn't happen. No. Or someone says, for now. And that was what Hirsch was saying to us, for now, I'm not going to be doing this. Hirsch had said he was coming with us to synagogue. He was coming with us to Shabbat dinner after synagogue. We were walking to friends next to our synagogue to eat dinner. He said, but I'm bringing my camping backpack because Aner, his best friend, and I are going to go do something fun afterwards. And I said, great. Because I was happy that he was coming with us.
14: You take what you get.
3: Exactly. I was happy he was coming with us. We went to Shabbat dinner after synagogue, and at 11 o'clock, he came and he kissed me right here, and he kissed John. And he turned around in the doorway, and very casually, he glanced at me and said, love you, see you tomorrow. And that was 1,000 days ago. The following morning, John had already said goodbye and left for shul, left for synagogue. I was still having a cup of tea when suddenly sirens started to wail in Jerusalem. And I went running to my girls' rooms to wake them, and I said, we have to get in our safe room. And the protocol is you wait 10 minutes. So after 10 minutes, I went out and I said to the girls, this is a life or death situation. Somewhere the bombs are falling, and I know that Hirsch and Aner are sleeping outside somewhere. And I turned on my phone at 8:23, and 12 minutes before that, two simultaneous back-to-back messages had come in to the group that John Hirsch and I have together. And the first message said, I love you. And the second message immediately both were at 8:11, said, I'm sorry. And I handed my phone to my daughter, who at the time was 20. And I said, find him. And she started to look through social media that she had to try to figure out where is Hirsch. And she right away said, oh my gosh, I bet you they're here. And she shows me a picture of people at the Nova Music Festival screaming and running.
14: The Nova Music Festival took place quite close to Gaza near the kibbutzim that are around it. And there were many thousands of people.
3: Correct.
14: And the attack came at about 6:30 in the morning.
3: Right.
14: And you got more information eventually about what had happened.
3: Right.
14: Horrifically, through Anderson Cooper of CNN.
3: Yes. Anderson had gone down to the Nova site to do a documentary for CNN, and the IDF soldiers had found a camera, and he watched the footage of some young men and boys being dragged from a bomb shelter onto a pickup truck. And you hear Anderson say, Jesus Christ, he has no hand. And that's Hirsch, who gets onto the truck. And Anderson suddenly realizes, as he's speaking to us live, holy cow, I have footage of their son being kidnapped. And he didn't want to frighten us. And he didn't want to use this.
14: Did you watch that footage?
3: I did once. We could see that Hirsch's left dominant forearm had been blown off. He had managed to make sort of a makeshift tourniquet, but you could very vividly see this jagged bone sticking out from below the tourniquet, and he stays sitting. The other hostages who were taken were sort of in, they were wounded so badly, they were lying down.
14: And you say what they had survived. Prior to that, they had been trapped in a bomb shelter, and grenades were being tossed in one after the other, and his friend was tossing them back out until not. And
3: the room was actually smaller than this room that you and I are sitting in. The room was 5 feet by 8 feet, and there were 28 young, crunchy granola music lovers shoved in there. And yes, Hamas was tossing in hand grenades, which Aner Shapira was so heroically throwing out. And I don't use that word in a small way. Aner Shapira was absolutely a hero, and anyone who is alive today from that bomb shelter is alive for one reason and one word, and that is Aner.
14: Have you ever met any of those kids who survived?
3: Yes. And so we knew Hirsch was taken alive, so we immediately were told it will help him if you start talking about the fact that you know he's alive.
14: And yet, while I know you are not primarily or even secondarily a political person, there were among the parents of the hostages people who were furious with the government, who would shout at cars taking government people to and from various sites around the country. I don't need to, you know, get into the details. You know it better than I do. You decided not to be among those, and you carried yourself in a very different way. Why is that?
3: I think everyone was doing exactly what felt natural and what felt would be helpful for them and for their loved one. And what I really appreciated during that time is that you had 251 families that were in the most excruciating, agonizing pain. Everyone was doing different things. And I never felt any judgment, and I never felt any judgment toward anyone else. I think maybe I was so traumatized that I felt like speaking would be a better path than screaming.
14: Was anybody particularly embracing?
3: Most people were embracing.
14: In a genuine way.
3: Well, that is the bigger question. Most people were very embracing, but, you know, in this world, we are not what we say, and we're not what we think, and we're not even what we believe.
14: Tell me what you mean.
3: We are what we do. So people can say whatever they want and think whatever they want and believe whatever they want, but if they don't do anything, that is what defines people.
14: I have to say, Rachel, behind what you're saying seems to be a fair measure of anger that you don't want to betray.
3: It's just the reality. It's not even that. I really, it's funny because people are desperate for us to be angry, fury, to feel things that I think that they assume they would feel if they were in the position that we were in and that we are in. But the truth is, I'm open to feeling anything. Like, the chips have flown out the window, right? That ship has sailed. I put Hirsch in the ground on September 2nd, 2024. So all of this after that I'm in is a completely different universe. And I am completely open to whatever feelings come my way.
14: I'm speaking today with Rachel Goldberg-Polin. Her book is called When We See You Again, and will continue in just a moment. This is the New Yorker Radio Hour.
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0: 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Again, that's Dionysia Gaddis at 800-884-1717, and thank you. In Maine, weather tonight, clear skies, lows 43 to 54 with light winds. Tomorrow, partly to mostly sunny, highs about 68 to 79. And for Wednesday, partly sunny, highs in the 70s, cooler along the coast. This is Maine Public Radio.
2: This is the New Yorker Radio Hour. I'm David Remnick, and I've been speaking today with Rachel Goldberg-Polin. In a book called When We See You Again, she recounts the pain of losing her son, Hirsch Goldberg-Polin, who was abducted by Hamas from Israel on October 7th and later executed. It's her first book, and it's extraordinary and deeply moving. I'll continue my conversation now with Rachel Goldberg-Polin. I will never forget, among other things, sitting at home watching the Democratic Party nominating convention, which nominated Kamala Harris to run for president after the drama of Joe Biden's stepping down. And you got up to speak with John. And it was, first of all, I wonder if you anticipated one kind of reaction or another.
3: Definitely. We actually had been told we were kind of embargoed. We were hiding for the couple of days before.
2: Why?
3: Because we had been told that there were threats and that people hated us and that we were a symbol of something that people were filled with fury over and that we were not going
2: because of the accumulating death toll in Gaza.
3: Right. And that we were not going to be received well, and which was...
2: How did you say, as somebody who is very familiar with Americanness, how did you feel about that?
3: Well, I believed it, and yet I was confused because we were so much saying from day one, you know, this adversarial paradigm of choosing a team mm-hmm. and that's it, mm-hmm. it's all or nothing, is so demeaning to us as human beings. We were bestowed with all of this insight and intellect and wisdom, and that we are capable of holding multiple truths. And so we were saying from the get-go, we are extremely concerned and worried for the innocent civilians in Gaza, and, not but, and we are extremely worried and concerned for the innocent civilians in Gaza who were dragged there on October 7th. And I know one very well. He has my DNA.
2: I will tell you, Rachel, I mean, even as it's a minuscule thing compared to you, but even as somebody who wrote as much, to try to do, to hold more than one thought in one's head at the same time, it doesn't invite admiration all the time.
3: Right. And so that was, so we just kept thinking, we're all much bigger than this. We can do, like, come on.
2: I mean,
3: I just thought
2: to listen to someone who's telling me my son is being tortured and dying in these tunnels, and at the same time, I feel for innocents of all kinds who are dying
14: by the dozens every single day was an extraordinary gesture that I don't know that everybody picked up on.
3: What did you sense
14: in the room?
3: Well, so that was what was interesting. So to us, it just seemed so obvious. Innocent is innocent, you know, and there's no competition of whose tears are the saltiest. You know, we're all suffering. When we have these conflicts and we don't use any sort of profound creativity, all we do is cause more suffering to everybody. And it seems so obvious to us, but we were steeled walking out onto that stage with 25,000 people in the arena that evening at the DNC. They were so sure that the response was going to be so viscerally horrible that they didn't want us out until the last possible minute. And then Cory Booker introduced us and we walked out and we were holding hands. And I remember, you know, like my nails were, you know, shoving themselves into John's palm. And I started to hear something and it sounded like galloping. And I realized, no, they're saying something. What are they saying? What are they saying? Oh my gosh, are we in trouble? And they were saying, bring them home. Bring them home. And then it was 24,000 people screaming, bring them home. And I remember, I don't know how this happened, but I looked and maybe 30 rows back, I saw a woman in a keffiyeh and she was saying, bring them home, bring them home. And she had tears coming down her face. And all of a sudden, I was overcome, and there's clips from it. I put my head down on the podium, and I started to cry because I was so prepared for the hate, but I was not prepared for humanity.
14: If I remember right, there was objection that the party, there had been a movement to have Palestinian spokesmen on the stage, not with you, but elsewhere, and that was blocked, and that was also part of the drama, if I recall correctly.
3: I don't even know, because part of what saved me in these last couple of years, and I always feel bad saying this to anyone who's a journalist or in the media, is that I didn't read the news, and I didn't watch anything, because it helped me.
14: Is that the case now?
3: Yes.
14: This book is a lot about the before times and the after times, and there's a concerted effort that you describe in the book of trying to live in the before times as much as is even possible. How much of ordinary life is possible in the aftermath of things?
3: I have a dear friend who explained to me, because I kept saying, I feel like I'm living in another planet. I feel like I'm living in another galaxy. I feel like I'm living in another universe. And he said, you need to stop saying that. The issue is that part of you is in the world to come. Because in traditional Judaism, we believe, you know, there's this world, Olam Hazeh, and there's the world to come, Olam Haba. And that the point of this world is to do the good and do the kindness and do the corrections that we need to do in order to get to the world to come.
14: What is the world to come, in your view, before this happened and then after?
3: I know that some people just say, people die and that's it and it's over.
14: Right.
3: And I very much don't believe that, but I'm not sure what that looks like, the world to come. But to me—
14: Do you want that sooner than later?
3: I would be fine with it. But I feel bad when I say that.
14: Why?
3: Because I have a lot of blessing and goodness and beauty and joy in this world still, with obviously my partner, John, who is a gift, and my two gorgeous, dynamic, vivacious, talented, hilarious daughters. But there is part of me that is in the world to come. Now, I don't think that I will ever know in this lifetime why this had to happen to any of us. Honestly, when people say, why me, why me? John says something I think is amazing, which he says, why not us?
14: I've been to Israel a number of times. since October, many, many times in my life, but a number of times since October 7th. And the mantra, the thing you hear the most, and it doesn't

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1: And the life that you had, I think, hoped for there is, that's difficult to imagine in the near future. Why do you remain where you are? What's the nature of your commitment to living where you are?
2: Hirsch was very committed to being part of the fix. And he was a radical listener, and he was starving with curiosity. One of the things that we learned about Hirsch in captivity was from the released hostage, or Levy. They were held for a few days together and suffered together. And Orr shared with us that Hirsch had a mantra that he kept repeating and sharing with those other hostages in that tunnel. Eli Shorabi and Orr Levy were two of them, that he was quoting Viktor Frankl in his epic work, Man's Search for Meaning. He was saying, when you have a why, you can bear anyhow. When you have a why, you can bear anyhow. When you have a meaning, a purpose, a name, a goal, you can bear anyhow. And Hirsch shared that with these young men. And Orr and Eli both said he was murmuring it to himself the whole time. And I had never read the book. I didn't know Hirsch had read the book. The book's in my bag here. I mean, I carry it everywhere I go. And because since then, I have read it. And what I do know is my how, meaning the how is how do I get through the rest of this world without Hirsch in it in the way that I'm used to him being here. And the why, the meaning, the purpose, the goal, the aim, is what John and I are honing in on now. Where we live in our region, there is so much room for us to do things that change for the good. When a tsunami hits, you know, on the one hand, it's complete destruction, and on the other hand, now you have this blank canvas. And so what John and I are really working on now is figuring out how do we use this unique, excruciating situation that we've been put in to do something. And it's a real question. And if I had a real answer in beautiful gift wrapping with a gorgeous bow on it, I would give it to you, but I'll keep you in suspense.
1: Rachel Goldberg-Pillen, thank you so much.
2: Thank you for having me.
1: Rachel Goldberg-Pillen. Her book about the loss of her son Hirsch is called When We See You Again. This is the New Yorker Radio Hour. 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

0: This is the New Yorker Radio Hour. I'm David Remnick. The sports journalist Pablo Torre once described what he does as, quote, taking stupid things seriously. Now, he's being kind of a smartass. He certainly doesn't think sports are stupid, but he does take them very seriously. In fact, Torre just won the Pulitzer Prize for audio reporting. And that's a feat because the number of Pulitzers given for sports journalism in any medium is tiny. He investigated a scheme by one NBA team to circumvent the salary cap. And that story aired on his podcast, Pablo Torre Finds Out. Now, that kind of work is hard to do. The industry of sports, the leagues, the team owners, the top players, none of them like it when a journalist asks too many questions. Too much money is at stake. Torre got his start as a staff writer on Sports Illustrated in the twilight of that magazine's tremendous reach and influence, and he later became a familiar presence on ESPN's Pardon the Interruption, as debate shows were replacing old-fashioned sports reporting.
1: I got into the end, and I could taste the exhaust pipes of what this great institution used to be.
0: Yeah.
1: What if we argued instead of reported?
0: Yeah.
1: Really, it got to the point of being, I would say, it got to be such big box office that the question became, who is left to make it deeply uncomfortable using journalism for the people in power?
0: So now we get to the crux of the matter, because there's plenty of entertainment around. I can go all over the place and get podcasts about the NBA. But you did something extraordinary this year. You won a Pulitzer Prize in audio for rigorous journalism, sports journalism. And, you know, listeners should know that I'm on the Pulitzer board. I'm raising my hand and being transparent about that. But just an amazing piece of work. Tell me about the story and take us through it, what happened and what you found out.
1: Yeah, so I did not launch my show to investigate a guy with $145 billion.
0: We're talking about Steve Ballmer, the former Microsoft executive and innovator who now owns a professional basketball team.
1: The Los Angeles Clippers. So I got a tip at some point that said, hey, there's a team sponsor with a very on-the-nose sort of brand name called Aspiration. And they are a big sponsor of the Clippers. You should look into them.
0: What does Aspiration do?
1: Aspiration is a carbon credits company, which means that they plant trees to help zero out the footprint of your company. And they were started by these two Democratic power players, Joe Sandberg and Andre Cherney. This is one of these good guy companies with a good guy name. And when I was told, yeah, you should check this out, I didn't really know what to do with it because I was like, okay, they have a $300 million 23-year deal with the Clippers to be their sponsor. And I was like, okay, this seems, I don't know, kind of banal. But then what happens as I go through my life is I see that this company eventually files for bankruptcy. And in the bankruptcy filing, which I go and I'm the type of guy who, as the show indicates, wants to find out stuff. I love documents. I went and pulled the bankruptcy filing for Aspiration and saw a list of creditors. And on the list of creditors, there is Meta, there's the Red Sox, there are the Clippers. And also there's this LLC called KL2 Aspire LLC. And I'm a basketball fan. And all you need to know about basketball in this case is that the star player of Los Angeles Clippers is this guy, this enigmatic character named Kawhi Leonard. And his jersey number is, you will be shocked to hear, 2. So KL2 Aspire LLC led me to this question of, okay, so why is this LLC, if it is in fact Kawhi Leonard's LLC, owed $7 million outstanding by this now defunct carbon credits company? And you do the thing where you look for every available public record in which there is proof of some business relationship. And there is not. And one of the other things that happens when you are going through the remains of a bankrupt company is that you can start calling people, current and former employees who now might have insight and more willingness to speak about this. And what they say is, oh, yeah, this was like a really big part of our lives working at this company. Kawhi Leonard was not just an endorser of Aspiration, he was the highest paid endorser of Aspiration. In fact, we had other endorsers. We had Robert Downey Jr. We had Leonardo DiCaprio. We had Drake, Orlando Bloom, Cindy Crawford, on and on and on.
0: And Kawhi Leonard as a personality, you use the word enigmatic. What were you getting at?
1: He doesn't advertise things in general. He's kind of famous for being uncomfortable in the public. And so the idea that that guy was paid, I was told, more than four times what everyone else was making, all the A-listers were making, combined, it was like something that didn't add up to me. And I said, okay, if I'm being told about a $28 million deal in which Kawhi Leonard was his endorser, but yet there is no proof of it, the question becomes, if he was being paid as an endorser, how is it that no one ever even announced that this deal existed? And this is something that I think I've buried even in our recap here.
0: Right.
1: Kawhi Leonard did nothing. Not only did he not publicly endorse, he never did anything as part of this deal.
0: It wasn't in TV commercials?
1: It was a no-show job.
0: And wow, in The Sopranos.
1: He was importing, exporting. On the dock somewhere.
0: Webistics.
1: And so the follow-up question, the rabbit hole you fall into is, what was happening here? And so to sort of speed run through the big takeaways, it turns out that according to my reporting, Steve Ballmer entered into a secret deal to pay Kawhi Leonard through this company that he was personally invested in to the tune of $50 million, the biggest investor in the company individually. And Steve Ballmer was, according to my reporting, using Aspiration to funnel money to Kawhi Leonard to circumvent the NBA salary cap, which is
0: ding, ding, ding, ding.
1: Not a law in America.
0: Right.
1: It's not a federal statute. And for that reason, it's actually fascinating because this is something that fell in between the cracks of the collapse of Aspiration. It was not something that came to light because the federal government was investigating the collapse of Aspiration, which they were. Joe Sandberg has since pled guilty to two counts of wire fraud. It was something that kind of fell inside of the cracks of this company because it wasn't explicitly illegal, the NBA salary cap, not a federal law.
0: And within the ethics of the NBA is dubious at best.
1: The NBA has some cardinal rules, and one of them, for those not familiar, is that you cannot spend whatever you want to get the thing that in this sport particularly matters the most, which is a superstar player.
0: Right.
1: And for those not familiar, five players to a team, that is the fewest of any of the major sports, so a superstar is the thing you need to contend. And what I love about investigating sports billionaires and leagues and these power players is that sports, it's this industry in which the richest people, more than ever, in accordance with the surging values of these teams, are hungrier and hungrier to join the most exclusive country club, which is sports ownership. And they find that once they show up, they can't merely buy the thing they want the most. Because in sports, there are rules. There are regulations around fair play. There are these norms because of fans, I would argue, that are cardinal rules, that are to be taken seriously.
0: What do you mean?
1: So, for instance, the salary cap. I am not saying that on a moral, cosmic level, we must regulate spending in the NBA. But because that is the regulatory landscape that rules over how superstars join different teams, when Steve Ballmer allegedly breaks that cardinal rule, it's at the expense of his competitors. And so that zero-sum game in which if there's an advantage over here by rule breaking, that there is suffering over here by some fan who's owner stupidly decided to play by the rules. Well, now we're in a position in which there is something like an attention that does follow ethics and norms. And for those who don't give a shit about sports, just know that in sports, at the very least, shame for rule breaking may yet remain possible.
0: So you think you have the story, and then you go to Steve Ballmer or his representatives, and you go to Kawhi Leonard,
1: yeah,
0: and you go to the company, and you present them with your evidence and your thesis, and what did they say?
1: So we assemble in the end, before publishing part one, more than 3,000 pages of internal documents. And we go to the Clippers and Steve Ballmer before publication, of course. And the quote we get is that these allegations of salary cap circumvention are provably false.
0: What were the extent of the denials on the side of the other parties?
1: So
0: Steve Ballmer, et cetera.
1: Yeah, it was, this is provably false. And we had a deal with Aspiration in which we transacted along the lines of carbon credits. They were a sponsor. And as the series went on, it became clear that Steve Ballmer wanted to establish he, in fact, was a victim of Joe Sandberg, lost his investment, the $50 million, and he put in another $10 million in the spring of 2023.
0: So what's going to happen to him?
1: Well, the NBA launched an investigation.
0: And where is that investigation now?
1: The investigation is ongoing. They hired Wachtell Lipton, their preferred outside counsel, a big white shoe law firm who I have visited with and talked with. And they have the joy of, I suppose, subscribing to my show and trying to make sure that they're not missing anything and vice versa.
0: What would be the upshot if they determine that your story is true? What do you think would happen to Steve Ballmer?
1: What we are describing here is the largest salary cap circumvention scheme in the history of the NBA and possibly professional sports. I have not done the analytics across all sports. I just know that the money here and the ambition here, in which this company, which was supposed to go public, was also a team sponsor and was also selling carbon credits to the team, and the owner was personally invested, and you had Kawhi Leonard secretly being paid off to the side, allegedly, to circumvent the cap. This is a level of enmeshing with a fraudulent entity that raises questions that, I should also say, the federal government has recently been reexamining. And I say this because one of the things that we also reported deeper into the series is the existence of a whistleblower complaint,
0: yeah,
1: that was filed by two Aspiration employees in February of 2023.
0: And you're continuing to drop episodes about this.
1: Yeah. Yeah.
0: Now, here's the problem. We go to sports as human beings for escape. So do your fellow sports writers celebrate you for this kind of investigative work? What's the reaction?
1: I have been very, I think, deliberate in signaling whenever possible. The water is real warm where I am.
0: Jump in.
1: Jump on in. The pool is empty, largely. And there's not only now substance, but there is now attention. There is juice. It is fun to talk about investigative journalism in sports. It gets to the thing that fans, I think, and I'm so grateful that they feel this way, are actually intrigued by.
0: They are.
1: I have been, on paper, carbon credits, salary cap circumvention, guy who's the most boring superstar in sports, arguably.
0: He's up there. He's up there.
1: Those are not the ingredients for an algorithmic viral success. And yet, I have been heartened that whether it's the way that we have been reporting this story, maybe even just the basic premise of we're going to take on an entity that has $145 billion plus and telling you what they don't want you to know, that's exciting to fans, it turns out. And so I have been heartened by that. And yet, when I signal and I get to part 10, mm-hmm, and I'm backed by a whistleblower complaint in which specifically they're saying carbon credits to circumvent the cap involving Kawhi Leonard, they are spelling it out before I ever published episode one, which is so vindicating on some level. As much as I am doing that and urging people to join me in the pool, it kind of feels like I'm the guy who is the proverbial turd.
0: At the garden party.
1: Inside the pool itself. Like, we got out of here, actually, because of you. And that has been a little disappointing.
0: You feel lonely.
1: It is. It is lonely. And I wish it was not as lonely as it has been.
0: But isn't that because I'm watching ESPN because I'm escaping CNN or the like? Precisely because I can't stand to listen to any more politics or corruption or the horrible parts of public life?
1: I think that in fairness, a bunch of people, because I worked at ESPN. It did feel sometimes like, and I want to credit my friend Ethan Strauss for this metaphor, but like sports television is a vending machine that typically sells candy.
0: Yeah.
1: And sometimes
0: You're the broccoli guy?
1: I'm the sardine. Popped out. I wanted something sweet. What is this? What is this ancient fish? And in that regard, I get it. But I think what's been so heartening is that sports, where we are now, sports have never been more valuable. In this era of fragmentation in which sports media has been deeply disrupted in the ways that you led with, sports have never been more relevant.
0: And it's the only thing we all watch. So, it's the one monocultural thing that's still there.
1: And see how everyone else is using it, right? Politically, it's being used all of the time as the MMA fight at the White House or Donald Trump and his conversation around being invited to a Knicks game by his good friend Jim Dolan, the owner of the team. All of that, as all of that suggests, sports are increasing in value. And so at some point, what I am betting on is that fans, the people who want otherwise candy, realize that knowing the truth about their favorite thing that has never been more important and more valuable and more powerful does not need to feel like just vegetables or just sardines. It can be fun to know the truth.
0: Well, what are some of the biggest stories in sports that have so far eluded us that you want to know about?
1: I mean, what we are doing as we consider the demand for sports to be inelastic is we are raising the values of these franchises, of these assets, to a point at which no individual can even afford them.
0: Their value is unbelievable. I just did an obituary, wrote an obituary for Donald Newhouse, who's, you know, one of the heads of the family that owns the New Yorker and much else and many newspapers. His father had a choice between buying the Yankees and buying four newspapers in Syracuse, New York. He went for the newspapers.
1: Yeah.
0: What would the Yankees be worth now?
1: What would this office be like? I marvel that there was once a choice like that.
0: Yeah.
1: Because no human individually, even Steve Ballmer, is going to be able to individually afford these teams.
0: There'll be consortiums.
1: And that's what we're seeing now. And so what's happening in sports is that private equity is now being welcomed in. Institutional investors, hedge funds and the like, they are going to be the things that can actually afford these teams. And the reason I spotlight that is because we are watching in sports right now, as the green arrow on sport continues to go up and to the right, we are watching the replacement of fans as owners.
0: Mm-hmm.
1: We're watching them be replaced by institutional investors who are here for the growth, for the profit, for the money, because it's only going up. And so what sports is running the risk of now, as they become so big, and as, by the way, there is a challenge because the cable television faucet is almost turned off, because, again, media has been disrupted because the cable bill no longer supports the tonnage. You know, that was how these things got to be billion-dollar assets. Was, wow, media rights deals. TV networks need us. Well, now the value is contingent on the last gasps of the networks, and the new buyers are going to be tech companies. Netflix, Apple, Google. These are companies.
0: Amazon.
1: These are companies that don't need sports existentially. They are fun to have, but not necessary. And so the question becomes, in a world in which the things that desperately need this are unable to afford them, and the things that can don't care about it in the same way, what happens to the product?
0: Pablo Torre, thank you.
1: David, thank you for inviting me into the pool.
0: Pablo Torre just won a Pulitzer Prize for audio reporting for his podcast, Pablo Torre Finds Out. 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I'm David Remnick. Thanks for joining us. 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
3: 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In Maine, weather tonight, clear skies, lows 43 to 54 with light winds. And tomorrow, partly to mostly sunny, high 68 to 79. 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
4: Okay, this just in. People don't like to admit it when they mess up. It's true for little kids, true for adults, and maybe, especially, true for politicians. The rare instances where politicians do apologize, you know how it goes. It's usually the kind of insincere, I regret the error, I meant no harm kind of thing. I remember a classic from the Prime Minister of Hong Kong years ago. After 2 million people took to the street to protest how cozy she was with mainland China. As a chief executive, she said, I still have more to learn and to do better, to balance diverse interests and listen to people from all walks of life. Just imagine for a second your partner or your spouse saying something like that to you, like with that tone, like you would not feel reassured that they were really sorry. Okay, so years ago, I was interviewing this guy about something else completely, and somehow we got into the subject of this whole apology business. And the guy has two daughters. They were both around 13 years old back then. And he told me that whenever one of his daughters does something to the other, and he tells them to apologize, you know, as their parent, usually the apology is fake. Just pro forma, fake, the kid version of the politician's non-apology apology. And what do you do with that?
5: Because how do you make somebody actually feel sorry for something they don't feel sorry for, you know? I mean, there they are, and you're like, say you're sorry, say it like you mean it. And they don't mean it. They're not gonna. They don't yet have the empathy. You know, trying to explain to one of them, look, the way your sister feels is they go through life, they share with you, and then when you aren't generous with them, that makes them, you know, you're trying to explain it like this, and you can see the look on their eye, like this cold, steely look. You know, like, I hear what you're saying. I hear your little fable. I'm just not buying it, you know. And I don't know. They'll do lip service to it. They'll kind of sigh and shrug and sort of, in a sense, allow that perhaps that's the case. And then we take another shot at the apology. You know?
4: But as a parent, don't you feel like, well, okay, if all I'm going to get is lip service, at least mm-hmm. I'm going to get the lip service. At least they recognize
5: yes,
4: a moral code.
5: Even if your heart's not in this, I want to watch you go through the motions. This is what people do, you know, when they really are sorry.
4: See, but that makes me feel more sympathetic to politicians or to this act, which actually usually fills me with contempt. I feel like at least the politician is pretending and acknowledging, yes, there is a moral code. Like they don't feel sorry, but they'll acknowledge mm-hmm. that someone should feel sorry. And I feel like, well, if that's what we're going to get out of our politicians, well, okay, I guess it's not what I want, but I can kind of live with that.
5: Yeah.
4: I just want to jump in and say here, this conversation happened years ago. This was back in 2008. Today's show is a rerun. This was so long ago that we talked about this. The politicians actually still felt obliged to apologize when they screwed up. Sometimes anyway. Like back when we recorded this, I remember Barack Obama had just apologized for some remark that he made about small town America, and Hillary Clinton had just apologized for saying she flew into Bosnia under sniper fire. You remember this? It did not happen. It was a different time. Not like today. When the president does stuff like, you know, posting a photo of himself as Jesus Christ, or remember when he posted a video of the Obamas as apes, and lots of people called on him to apologize. But of course, that's the last thing he'd ever do. It was nice when they used to say, I screwed up. Sorry. Even if it was insincere. I don't know. It said that there are things that people just shouldn't do. I agree.
5: Well, you know, that's making me, I don't know if you're familiar with all the details of that Bible story about David and Bathsheba, you know, and it's almost this funny modern politics story, right?
6: No, I don't know this one.
5: Okay. Well, so it's here's King David, powerful king of Israel, and he basically commits adultery in office. He sees a woman that he can have because of his power, who's not his wife, and arranges her to come to the palace and has his way with her. And then the story's going to break. You know, her husband's going to find out. And he, in a very modern way, tries to quell the story, quash it, before it gets out. He has her husband sent to the front lines of battle where he gets killed. He does everything he can to hope that he can just actually hide it. He does not feel sorry about it. And he really digs himself in deep. And time goes on, and the prophet becomes aware of this, you know, divinely, and comes to confront David on it. And what does he do? He tells him a story. He gets him engaged in this little fable about somebody who has a pet lamb, a poor man with a pet lamb that he loves like a pet, and that a rich man goes in and gets that lamb and prepares it for a meal. Because of his power, he's able to. The poor man's like a serf who lives on his land. So the rich man's just like, "Hey,
6: I'm taking that."
5: Yeah, because it's just, you know, everything you have is mine. So it's this really awful thing of, you know, something that someone else valued very highly was valued very low, you know, by the rich man just because of his power.
6: Yeah.
5: But Nathan's not telling him this story like it's a fable. He's telling him like, "This is happening in your kingdom. What are you going to do about it?" David gets all enraged on behalf of the victim. And says, "Bring him here. We're going to do justice on him. We're going to see this done right. We're going to bring that rich man here, and we're going to punish him to the full extent of the law." And so David is like demanding justice for the perpetrator. And the prophet looks at him and says, "You are the man." And that does it. Then David really gets it, and he comes apart, you know, and he has a very genuine apology and repentance. I mean, but he does really end up paying for it, and he's a much better king afterward.
4: I wonder if you could sit down with politicians today like that.
5: I don't know. You'd have to do something like that, maybe. Sit them down, tell them that story, and then say, "You are the man."
6: Well, from WBEZ Chicago's This American Life, today on our program, Mistakes Were Made, stories of people apologizing in that way that amounts to not apologizing at all, not accepting responsibility for the things they've done. Our show today in two acts. Act one, you're cold as ice. Act two, you're willing to sacrifice our love. Stay with us.

0: 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In Maine, weather tonight, clear skies, lows 43 to 54 with light winds. Tomorrow, partly to mostly sunny, high 68 to 79. Tomorrow night, mainly clear, lows 47 to 53. And for Wednesday, partly sunny, highs in the 70s, cooler along the coast.
1: On the next Maine Calling, the state of transportation in Maine. I'm Jennifer Rooks. The Maine Department of Transportation faces perennial challenges, from serving rural areas to maintaining roads and bridges. And now MDOT is facing major funding shortfalls. Which projects are affected and what is the outlook for Maine's transportation system? A new coalition has ideas for sustainable solutions. Maine Calling, Tuesday, live at 11 and again at 8 on Maine Public Radio.
2: This American Life. Akwan, you're cold as ice. So many scientific advances begin with amateurs, with amateur enthusiasts. Or is that enthusiasts? Whatever. I'm talking about people who form little groups to explore new scientific ideas like robots or computers or just whatever. This story is about a group like that and the guy who led them. Sam Shaw tells the story.
3: It was the 1960s, the decade of the first heart transplant and the first working laser. New antibiotics gave the Surgeon General such a jolt of confidence, he announced to Congress that the time had come, and I quote, to close the book on infectious diseases. It was against this backdrop of high-flying optimism that a Michigan college professor named Robert Ettinger wrote a book posing a simple question. What if death itself was just another disease, generally fatal, but not necessarily incurable? His theory went like this. If you could freeze somebody at the exact moment of clinical death, maybe, just maybe, in 50 years, or 100 years, or 1,000, the doctors of the future could bring him back to life. This was cryonics, or cryonic suspension, and groups of enthusiasts began to spring up here and there, which is how Bob Nelson got involved.
4: I was on the freeway in a traffic jam, very common here in California, and I came on the radio that there was going to be the first meeting of the suspended animation group at Helen Klein's house. And I remember going there thinking I'm probably not going to be allowed in because I'm not a scientist, you know, but at least I'll get to see some of the scientists. And I went in, I was allowed in, and I came out voted president, you know.
3: Bob had no medical or scientific training whatsoever, hadn't even finished high school. He was a 30-year-old TV repairman with a wife and three kids. But he was charming, the kind of charm where you like him because he lets you know in 100 ways that he likes you. After a few hours with him, he's hugging you goodbye. And Bob sincerely believed that cryonics was going to save millions of lives, and that belief was infectious. He did some press, local TV and radio. Turned out he was a really good salesman.
4: And it did. It took off like a cyclone. It was stunning. I remember once going into a restaurant, and I was at the urinal, and I overheard two guys talking, saying, you know who that is? That's the guy that freezes people. And the other guy said, why does he do that? You know? And I thought, it is just bizarre to be in that situation where you're famous for something that you don't know quite how it happened, you know?
3: The members of Bob's group weren't experts. They were just fans of an idea. As you'd expect, many were older people, some of them sick and thinking about their own deaths. They set up a nonprofit, the Cryonic Society of California, and before long they drafted a lineup of scientific advisors. At this point, nobody had actually been frozen yet, and the scientists set one condition for their participation, that nobody try. Not yet. They wanted to take things slow, conduct research, publish papers. And that was fine with Bob. Until he got a call from the son of a psychology professor who was dying of cancer. A man who couldn't wait for the research to pan out. His name was James Bedford. Dr. Bedford wanted to be frozen, and he wondered if the Cryonic Society could help him. So Bob says he got on the phone with the godfather of the movement.
4: Well, I called Robert Ettinger that night, and I told him what had happened, and he said, oh my God, this is the biggest thing that's happened in the cryonics program. And so Ettinger said, we need to go ahead and do it. And I said, but we'll lose the Scientific Advisory Council. He said, maybe not all of them, and if we do, we'll get them again. He said, there's nothing that will push the program of cryonics forward than the freezing of the first man.
3: Were you right? Did you lose them?
4: Absolutely. Lost every one of them the next day.
3: So Bob assembled a team of doctors to carry out the freezing. Though when Dr. Bedford died on January 12, 1967, they were all caught off guard. Dr. Bedford's nurse had to run up and down the block collecting ice from the home freezers of neighbors. Cryonics was still just a theory, and the proceedings had the slightly manic quality of a local theater production forced to open a couple of weeks early. A half a year later, when a member of their own group turned up at the morgue wearing a medical bracelet saying she was supposed to be frozen, Bob wasn't much better prepared. Her name was Marie Sweet, and among the things she left when she died, there was a photograph someone had taken of her 27 years earlier, along with a handwritten message. It said, "This is as I wish to be restored." Bob called a couple student embalmers with access to equipment at the mortuary college, and they performed the freezing the only place they could, in the Cryonic Society office, on two desks, pushed together and covered with a sheet.
4: I was a nervous wreck because, you know, I'm thinking, I don't know how many violations I'm committing here. You know, for example, a dead body legally can only be moved by a mortician. And then I had no idea if I was committing any violations by having the body up in our offices and putting her in ice there and then carrying her down the stairs. And it was all just really peculiar.
3: One challenge with cryonics is that the freezing process itself can do a lot of damage to the body. Living cells are full of water, and when water freezes, it expands, like a house in winter where the pipes burst. To minimize the damage, Bob and his team replaced the blood with special chemicals, a process called perfusion. Meanwhile, they packed ice around the head and body. A lot of ice. The goal was to get Marie into a giant stainless steel container, cooled by liquid nitrogen. A cryonics buff in Arizona had started building capsules for exactly this purpose. That's where Dr. Bedford ended up, sent there by his son after the first freezing. But it wasn't clear where to send Marie. The Cryonic Society had no place to keep a frozen body. For all they knew, centuries might pass before she could be thawed out and brought back to life. Which is to say, they needed someplace really permanent. That was going to cost a lot of money. Marie Sweet's husband managed to scrape together a few hundred dollars, that's it, and the society was broke. What the society did have was a lot of enthusiastic members, all of them hoping to be suspended. Bob figured he'd let them decide whether to keep Marie frozen. It wasn't a very tough room.
4: They all said, yeah, go ahead, Bob. Yeah, go ahead. Oh, okay. So, you know, I should have said, well, is anybody going to help here? Or, you know, is it just me? But it turned out it was just me. And then it got to the point where I began to realize that this was me. I had the power, the decision to say, okay, we're going to give up on Marie, which we should have done in hindsight, you know. But I kept thinking that it's going to work. So it just seemed that it was worth going just a little bit further. I never intended with Marie Sweet to forever keep her in preservation at my own expense. No, I just felt for a while to see what happened next.
3: This very reasonable position led Bob into a lot of very unreasonable decisions over the next few years. Decisions he's still explaining decades later. And what happened next is that another member of the society died.
4: Now, Helen Klein, let me preface by saying, was for me very special. This was the lady that introduced me to the concept of cryonics. She was the one that had that first meeting. She just somehow put a spell on me, you know. I just loved her.
3: The society already had one body on its hands and no real plan of action. Like Marie Sweet, Helen Klein had died more or less penniless, leaving no funds to pay for a proper cryonic suspension. But the truth is, Bob liked these people, and he didn't want to let them down. And who knew? Maybe cryonics would be huge, and there'd be money in it someday. Once again, Bob put the question to the group. And once again, they all agreed. Their friend deserved a shot at a second life. So Helen Klein followed Marie Sweet to a mortuary in the city of Buena Park, where Bob had jerry-rigged a temporary storage container, basically a giant cooler filled with a lot of dry ice. The problem was, dry ice is expensive, so we made what seemed like a simple decision at the time.
4: We had a container with a lady in dry ice already. Didn't cost any more to put this little lady in there. Once we put Helen Klein in, she was a tiny little thing, and so was Marie.
3: Maintaining the cooler was a big job, but Bob didn't really see an alternative. Every week or so, he put hundreds of pounds of dry ice in the backseat of his little vintage Porsche and drove 2 hours from Woodland Hills to the mortuary in Buena Park, where the bodies were stored. Not in some state-of-the-art permanent facility, remember. Here's Joe Clockether, the mortician at the facility.
5: It was in the garage that I had them. So I have to say the storage facility, because when you say storage facility, you think of something much neater. But it was the garage, but it didn't make any difference, really, except that, oh, you kept them in a garage. You know, that doesn't sound good. But yeah, I was anxious to get them out of here. Bob, come on, I got to use my garage. I got things I want to do. You know, I don't want to keep doing this here. And I don't want to play around with the health department. See, there's a term, temporary storage. They don't really clarify what temporary means, but you or I know temporary doesn't mean like forever.
3: It was at this point, with Bob dodging Joe Clockether and Joe Clockether dodging the health department, that a third member of the society died unexpectedly. Russ Stanley, a man in a position to solve all of Bob's problems.
4: Russ Stanley used to call me at home every night and drive me nuts on the telephone for an hour, sometimes 2 hours. I couldn't get rid of him, telling me about every little thing that happened everywhere in the country about cryonics. To him, there was nothing else in life but cryonics, and assuring me always that when he died, the society would be in good shape. Russ used to always say, I'm loaded. I own my own house. So I expected him to leave a couple of $100,000 or something.
3: But had he left that much money?
4: He left his money to his next-door neighbor, who was his ex-lover, a Mr. Coco. Mr. Coco hated cryonics. So he called me about 3 or 4 days after we had Russ in dry. We put him in the container, too. So now we get three people in this dry ice container. It was big. I couldn't put any more in there. But I figured that, well, this was going to save the day. But Mr. Coco said, Russ Stanley directed me to give the Cryonic Society $5,000 now and $5,000 in 3 months.
3: It was enough money, at least, to solve Bob's most pressing problem, to get a legal place to store the frozen bodies he was keeping in the garage. So he bought a plot of land and built a vault in a cemetery in Chatsworth, 30 miles north of L.A., a 15-by-20 room dug like a bunker into a gently sloping hillside. Now all he needed were stainless steel capsules to hold the bodies into perpetuity.
4: But as luck would have it, we got a call from Mrs. Bowers.
3: Mrs. Marie Bowers was a housewife from Detroit. A few years back, her father had died, and she'd arranged to have him frozen by Ed Hope, the same guy who was storing Dr. Bedford in Phoenix, Arizona. Her father had spent a year and a half there, in a one-man capsule the size of a standard water heater. Now, as it turned out, Marie was in a fix of her own.
4: She couldn't pay the storage that Ed Hope was charging. She couldn't pay the liquid nitrogen. And she says, I owe him $1,500. And her exact words, she says, he threatened to kick the effing capsule out into the street. So she called me, and I went away. Well, boy, if I could put a couple of people in that capsule, if I could get them all in there, I didn't know if 4 people would fit in one capsule, you know. Boy, would that solve my problem? And that would solve her problem. And again, that's probably the only thing that I am somewhat ashamed about, that I didn't tell her that, you know, that I was going to put three more people in there.
3: Why didn't you tell her?
4: I don't know. Probably fear, you know.
3: Were you afraid? Was there part of you that was, like, nervous if you did tell her that she, you know, she might not go for it?
4: I wasn't worried about that because she had no alternative. She had nowhere else to go.
3: So why not tell her? What's the risk?
4: Well, I didn't think it was necessary to burden her with that. The complex problem of, you know, her dad being, you know, coupled with other people might have been a problem for her. I don't know. Maybe it wouldn't have been.
3: The capsule arrived at the mortuary in Buena Park in the spring of 1969, and Bob was there to greet it. A cryonic container is basically a giant thermos, one steel tube inside another with a vacuum in between. So long as you added liquid nitrogen once every few months, the tank stayed really cold. These containers weren't designed to be open and shut again, so when the time came to add the extra bodies, Bob had to improvise. He drained the liquid nitrogen and had a welder open the capsule with a blowtorch. They spent most of a night unsealing the tank and arranging the bodies, which they wrapped head to toe in Mylar. Joe Klockheather was there, too.
5: Here again, I'm just kind of helping them because it's here, you know, and I'm curious, too. Anybody would be curious just to see. Yeah, just to move because of the configuration of the container. Well, it was round, of course, but just to get it to fit right. You know, these people were frozen. And when they were frozen, it might have been, could have been maybe an elbow out, so you might have to turn them another way to get the other one to slide beside them. I mean, it was cramped. Let's put it, it was cramped.
4: You had to have gloves on because the body is like steel. And you know, 300 degrees below zero, it's like holding a pot that's 300 degrees above zero. You know, it's just, you can't do it. And it took probably a couple of hours to get them so that everyone was, comfortably arranged.
3: Then they sealed the container back up. It was that simple. Bob told two confidants about the welder and the four bodies in the tank. Otherwise, he kept it a secret. He'd done what he felt he had to do. And for the moment, what he felt was relief. He'd steered the car back onto the road, secured a working capsule for the four people in his care, and a legal vault to keep it in. From here on out, he'd be practical and businesslike. No more soft-hearted exceptions. No more pro bono freezings. But the capsule Bob had pinned his hopes on needed round-the-clock attention. When you're dealing with equipment that's supposed to last hundreds of years, you want the kind of engineering that goes into building a space capsule. This was not that.
4: We had to keep a pump, an electronic pump, pulling the vacuum 24 hours a day, 7 days a week. At Chatsworth, the temperatures got up to over 100, 110 sometimes. And that was death to these vacuum pumps. They couldn't take that heat. The pumps would burn out and need to be replaced, and it just got worse and worse and worse. I was there, I would say, virtually every day.
3: After Bob opened up the tank, it was never quite the same. The vacuum was shot, and the liquid nitrogen would boil away to nothing. Bob was constantly refilling the tank with coolant at a few $100 a pop. Sometimes he wrote checks from his personal bank account. Sometimes the checks would bounce. Meanwhile, he was flying around the country, giving lectures, showing off artists' renderings of the futuristic cryonics facility he planned to build, appearing on radio and TV talk shows. Regis Philbin, Phil Donahue.
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7: The profusion process...
3: Here he is on a local LA newscast.
7: Protecting the patient biologically for the cold temperatures that he is going to be exposed to.
4: You ever seen, heard the movie Three Faces of Eve, you know? This is the two faces of Bob Nelson. The dual role of my life was to, on the one hand, be a spokesman for cryonics, and then, on the other hand, was my nightmare responsibility of keeping this antique capsule running.
3: The publicity worked. It attracted new people to be frozen, some of them with the ability to pay for it. Then, in July of 1971, Bob got a call from a Canadian man named Guy, the father of a 7-year-old girl dying of a rare kidney cancer. One day, everything was fine. The next day, doctors are telling him his child had weeks to live. The way Guy saw it, it didn't matter if cryonics was a long shot. Bob Nelson presented the only slim hope his daughter had left. Guy didn't have a lot of money, but he managed to fly Genevieve to California, where he got her admitted to a children's hospital. Bob remembers meeting her there.
4: She was sitting on the bed, and her dad was with her. And she always had the expression of so sad, so sad, because she knew how sick she was. She knew she was dying, and she didn't want to.
3: Did her parents talk to her about the idea of being frozen?
4: Yes, they did. And she didn't seem to have much of an opinion one way or the other, because it still meant that she had to die. And she didn't want to leave her sisters and her family. She wanted to go back to school.
3: Bob knew he shouldn't be performing another free suspension, but he couldn't help it. He had a daughter of his own, just a couple years older. He went to see Genevieve a lot. One day, she made a request.
4: Genevieve only spoke French, so the mother would interpret. And her mom said, "Mr. Nelson, Genevieve wants to ask you a question." So I said, "What?" And she said, "Did I know where Disneyland was?" And I said, "Yes, I do. As a matter of fact, my buddy Donald Duck and Mickey Mouse worked there." And so she told Genevieve that, and Genevieve, "Ooh," like that, you know. And I said to her, "Mom, why?" She says, "The doctor said that it'd be okay for her to go, because sitting here is not good for her, you know." I said, "I can't believe it." So I said, "Tell Genevieve, could she be ready to go to Disneyland tomorrow morning?" We went the next morning to pick up Genevieve and drove to Disneyland. And we got her in a wheelchair and drove her, you know, pushed her around, and she got in the teacup and the different things with my young daughter. And then at one point, she was in one of these little kid turtle game, I think it was, and her mom says, "Mr. Nelson, Genevieve wants to ask you another question." And I said, "Sure, what would that be?" And she said, "Would I learn French so that she could talk to me?" And I said, "I will do that just for you."
3: For a little while, it looked like Genevieve was improving. Then one morning, Bob was back at the hospital.
4: Guy was sitting on the bed, and he was holding her. And I stopped. I knew this was a sacred moment. So he looked up and he said, "Get the nurse. I think Genevieve has passed." And so I got the nurse, and sure enough, she had passed. So he put her back on the bed, and then it was all business. It was, you know, critically important to get her temperature down. That's the most important thing about a cryonic suspension, is that once the heart stops, the temperature has got to drop. Nothing is more important than that. They packed her in ice and put her in what's called a body bag. It's a plastic bag that they put ice on the bottom, and then they lay her on that and then totally cover her body with ice and put her on a gurney and put her in the hearse. Just so within an hour and a half, she was on the mortuary table, receiving a perfusion and having her temperature further lowered.
3: According to Bob, Guy hoped to raise $10,000 to pay for a capsule, but he just couldn't manage. He had a pile of medical bills and two other kids to worry about. So Bob found himself back in the same fix, short on funds, with a couple of bodies in temporary dry ice storage. He did the only thing he knew how to do. In 1972, Bob arranged to take custody of a cryonics patient named Stephen Mandel, who'd been frozen and sealed in a capsule in New York. It was the Marie Bowers capsule all over again. He opened it up, added Genevieve and another woman he'd frozen, Mildred Harris, and welded it shut again. By now, the first capsule was breaking down more or less constantly, and Bob had hit a wall. The way he describes it, it's as if he was the captain of a sinking ship, throwing cargo over the side to stay afloat. He couldn't save them all, and so he'd come to a decision. He would let the first capsule fail. This much is clear. He kept it a secret. The second capsule was practically as bad as the first, constantly malfunctioning, boiling off liquid nitrogen. But Bob kept it going. Then a few years later, he had to leave town for a week. He paid a groundskeeper $100 to babysit the capsule, and the pump broke. And when the groundskeeper called a company to fix it, they never showed.
4: They came back, drove up to the vault, looked at the capsule. There's a nozzle that comes out of the capsule that has steam visible because the liquid nitrogen is evaporating away. And when I drove up and I looked, that steam wasn't there. So I just didn't want to acknowledge what that meant. But the test was to go and touch that pipe, and if it was cold, then there was some hope. That means that it was still cold inside. And then going through my mind, what if it's hot? What if those bodies have decomposed? So I walk up to the capsule, I put my finger on it, and it was like touching a hot frying pan. It was the most painful experience, emotional experience of my life. I had failed that little girl. I promised her dad. And that she was gone.

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0: It's This American Life, I'm Ira Glass. Each week on our show, we choose a theme, bring you different kinds of stories on that theme. Today's program is a rerun. Mistakes were made. Sam Shaw's story about Bob Nelson continues. Bob has just discovered that his second freezing capsule has failed. Liquid nitrogen is leaked out. And he says the first person that he went to tell was the little girl, Genevieve's father.
1: So he met me at the airport in a little snack shop, coffee shop. He was right in my face instantly. What happened? And I tried to tell him as gently as I could. Then when he pressed me, how many days, how long? I said, I don't know, 3, 4, 5? I don't know. And what he said just totally blew me away. He said, well, I guess we'll just have to start it up again and continue on. And I said, okay, I think I should have fought it out with him right there. But I didn't. I turned around and walked away. Cowardly, I think. He was shook. He left and I could see his face was red. He was upset.
2: Next, Bob says he flew to see Terry Harris, whose mother, Mildred Harris, was in the second capsule with Genevieve, and whose father, Gaylord, was also in the vault.
1: And he met me at the airport and introduced me to his wife. I told him what happened, and he just said, oh, well, did you fill it up again? I said, yeah. So he essentially said the same thing that Guy said.
2: Did he understand what it meant?
1: It's almost like he didn't care, you know? I mean, let me take that back. Not that he didn't care. No, it was more like, oh, well, far enough into the future, they'll be able to fix that too.
2: A few days after Bob told me his story, I talked on the phone with Genevieve's father, Guy. He was polite and, I must say, very patient with my questions, but he didn't want to be interviewed on the radio. The memory of Genevieve's death and suspension was just too painful. He said, a little ruefully, that the whole idea of cryonics might be a moot point anyway, given the state of the world. The way things were going, even if the science panned out, there might not be a future to return to. And then he told me something else. That meeting at the airport Bob remembers so vividly. Guy said it never happened. So next I contacted Terry Harris, and I told him Bob's version of what transpired. Terry, you know, as you know, Bob tells this very detailed story about coming to tell you that the capsule... Terry says Bob never told him about the failure of the capsule. He had to hear about it from an article in the California newspaper that his aunt sent him in Des Moines.
3: They said in the article that the machinery had, you know, broken down and... it was just incredulous. I just couldn't believe it. So I called Bob, and he reassured me that everything was fine, and then the paper was just trying to generate sensational readership, you know. And so I never saw him. I just talked to him on the phone at that point. And
2: right. So there was never a time when Bob flew out and met with you at the airport?
3: No. That would have been, you know, the right and honorable thing to do, and I wish it had have occurred, but it's just not accurate.
2: Terry Harris was in his early 20s when he met Bob Nelson. He'd lost

0: both his parents in a span of 3 months, and cryonics had seemed like this great thing he could give them in return. He sometimes imagined what it would be like when they were all reunited as a family in some distant, dreamlike future. It gave him hope. And then everything had gone so wrong. So I called Bob and I told him about my conversations with Guy and Terry. He was shocked and he stuck to his story. Later that day, he sent me a long, pained email calling the situation a heart-wrenching predicament. He called Terry Harris a liar. But Guy was another matter. Bob said he was devastated that Guy didn't remember their talk in the Montreal airport. He wondered if it was possible that Guy'd repress the memory. Then I spoke to him a few days later, and he offered this take.
1: I would say this about that, that if Guy said that I never came to the airport in Montreal, then he's right. I have to concede that it's possible. In my mind, you know, I must have been over it 1,000 times, what it was going to be like to face him, to talk to him. And it was just the horror of my life because it, you know, it just... So anyway, I have to agree that most likely I didn't go to Montreal.
0: To be clear, Guy says he never heard from Bob at all. No visit, no phone call, nothing. I'm just wondering if when you look at that memory that seems like it was a faulty memory, if it gives you any pause and makes you wonder whether there are other parts of this set of memories that you have that may also not be totally trustworthy.
1: Other parts, such as?
0: Well, such as Terry Harris.
1: No. Sam, you know, I'm never going to budge one speck from that. You know, you need to believe what you need to believe, Sam. You know, I'm only telling you, I'm telling you what I, and there would be no reason for me to make up that I went to see Terry Harris and them. That's not part of the story. That isn't, you know, important to my story.
0: But don't you think that there might be a reason why it would be important for you to believe that you went out and had those conversations with them face to face?
1: You know, how do you defend yourself? I don't know. How do you defend yourself against something that, that's not true? I don't know.
0: What's clear is that Bob's convinced he did right by Terry and Guy, and Terry and Guy are equally convinced that he didn't. If it sounds like Bob is harder on Terry than he is on Guy, there's one more thing you have to understand. When the truth about the two failed capsules and the 9 bodies in the vault finally came to light, when all those hard decisions Bob had made on the fly became sound bites on the 10 o'clock news, there wasn't just a public reckoning. There was a trial. Terry and his brother were two of the plaintiffs. And they won, to the tune of $800,000. The half they actually collected came out of mortician Joe Clockheather's malpractice insurance. In 1979, the Harris brothers flew out to California to meet an attorney who led them to the vault at Chatsworth along with a local TV news team. By that point, Bob had washed his hands of the Cryonics Society. He was dead broke, and his marriage had fallen apart, and he just walked away. And for the first time, Terry saw the reality of his parents' situation with his own eyes.
2: Well, the door in the facility was made of steel, and it was then chained and padlocked, closed. The chain was rusty, and there was grass growing around that door where before it wasn't. And our attorney brought a pair of bolt cutters and removed that lock and chain and slid the door back, and we went down, and you could just see that, you know, there was pieces of equipment here and there, and the capsule lid open, and it was unbearable, just unbearable. And I was just numb, you know, just numb. I couldn't, you know, look inside that capsule, but I just, you know, backed away when I realized that there were just, you know, remains inside, and we had brought flowers, and so we laid them there by the capsule, and then I just went up the stairs and left. I felt guilty because I should have, you know, been there night and day, which of course isn't very realistic, but at the time I felt very guilty.
1: Here's the entrance. This is the management office over here. I mean, it looks identical to the day that I was here 40 years ago. This little shack was here. And this chapel was exactly the same.
0: Bob and I drove out to the cemetery in Chatsworth on a sunny afternoon in March. We spent about an hour wandering the grounds, Bob pointing out landmarks and citing names and dates like a breezy tour guide. He said it felt good to be back. Oakwood is a really beautiful spot, a rolling park surrounded by jagged sandstone hilltops. Fred Astaire and Ginger Rogers are buried there. And the cemetery staff will point you to the grave sites of a half dozen lesser stars. But none of the groundskeepers we talked to had ever heard of a cryonics facility there. And really, it's no surprise. Where the vault used to be, there's just an empty swath of grass. No padlocked opening. No monument or plaque.
1: See where the ground rises up over here? This is where the vault is. See where they've put two benches right here.
0: Bob says all but two of the people he froze are still sealed in the vault, now covered over with sod. But the cemetery management tells a different story. They say the bodies were all disinterred years ago, which leaves one final question. Again, Terry Harris.
2: I have no idea where my parents are.
0: You have no idea where they're buried now?
2: No, no. The management of the cemetery said, well, they're gone. And I said, well, what do you mean gone? And he said, well, that one day a big pickup truck came up there and disinterred them and took them away. And he said he didn't have any legal permit to do that. They didn't provide anything. Now, doesn't that sound outlandish to you?
0: This is where all Bob's secrets and lies about the bodies finally led, to Terry Harris making phone calls, writing letters, combing through legal documents. Somewhere, he figured, there had to be a record, a clue that would tell him what had become of his parents. He's never found it. Cryonics carried on, without Bob Nelson. And all these years later, when people in the field tell Bob's story, they call it the Chatsworth disaster. On cryonics discussion boards, he's been labeled a murderer. Though, of course, all the people he supposedly killed were dead to begin with. When Bob talks about those years, he says he's gotten a bad rap. He genuinely seems to feel bad about failing Genevieve and her family, and for dragging the mortician, Joe Clocketter, through the trial. But just as emphatically, he'll tell you that his main mistake was caring too much, that the secrets he kept were necessary to keep the project going, and, above all, that the people he froze had donated their bodies under the Anatomical Gift Act.
1: Which meant that they donated their body to the Cryonic Society of California. And according to my attorney, we could grind them up for hamburger if that's what we wanted to do. We were given the right by the state of California to carry on research and do whatever we wanted in the perfection of suspended animation. And so we just felt that, you know, there's no need to be telling other people. You know, I mean, I could have just locked that capsule, that vault up, and not told anybody that we'd stopped putting liquid nitrogen in there. You know, that probably could have gone on until today. You know, but at some point, I had to settle back down to reality.
0: Bob says a lot depends on your perspective. If the science of cryonics pans out, it'll be possible to look at Genevieve and Mildred Harris and Helen Klein as casualties of progress, or as Bob calls them, frozen heroes. Bob's not a rich guy, but he's managed to save $28,000 to pay for his own freezing at the Cryonics Institute in Michigan. He thinks his odds of reanimation are pretty good. And in the end, that's the thing that sustains him. The hope that someday, in 50 years, or 100, or 1,000, he'll wake up in a world he barely recognizes. A world where Chatsworth wasn't a disaster, but the first imperfect battle in the war that saved us all.
3: Sam Shaw, he's the creator of the TV series Manhattan and Castle Rock. Bob Nelson published a memoir about his years in cryonics. It's called Freezing People is Not Easy. As I said earlier, today's show is a rerun. And years after we first ran this episode, Bob died. That was in June 2018. And as for his body, it took some time, but his family raised the money to honor his wishes. Bob is awaiting reanimation at the Cryonics Institute in Clinton Township, Michigan, alongside his hero, Robert Ettinger. His old friend and co-defendant, the mortician Joe Cockgather, oversaw his suspension. Act two, you're willing to sacrifice our love. So one of our producers, Sean Cole, when we came up with this idea to do an episode about people who were apologizing without fully apologizing, he put out this poem, which is basically that in a nutshell. In addition to making radio, Sean is a published poet.
4: So the poem's by William Carlos Williams, and it's a poem that's taught a lot in all sorts of poetry classes everywhere, and particularly elementary school, which is where I heard about it. And the way it was taught to me was that it was an actual note that William Carlos Williams left for his wife, sort of. And I always sort of imagined like it sitting there on the kitchen table waiting for her.
3: Right.
4: And it's called This Is Just to Say. I have eaten the plums that were in the icebox and which you were probably saving for breakfast. Forgive me. They were delicious. So sweet. And so cold.
3: What's funny about the poem is that he never really apologizes.
4: He never apologizes. He says, forgive me, which is kind of a command. And so I feel like it's like, oh, you know, I ate the plums and that was a bad thing. But I'm not sorry I did it, you know?
3: It's interesting to me that it makes you mad.
4: The thing that really breaks my heart is that she was saving them. And when he says probably saving them for breakfast, he knew she was saving them for breakfast. There's no probably about it. They live together.
3: Now this is a poem that is often imitated?
4: Imitated. Spoofed by many a poet. It's kind of become a game among poets to, like, write a version of This Is Just to Say. My favorite one is by a poet named Kenneth Koch.
3: Okay, let's hear him.
4: I chopped down the house that you had been saving to live in next summer. I am sorry, but it was morning, and I had nothing to do, and its wooden beams were so inviting. Last evening, we went dancing, and I broke your leg. Forgive me. I was clumsy, and I wanted you here in the wards, where I am the doctor.
3: That story has everything, that last one.
4: It really does. It's an entire novel in three lines.
3: So my favorite of all the variations on this is written by a student named Andrew. Maybe it's pronounced Vecchione.
4: Vecchione, maybe.
3: Could I ask you to read that? It's called Sorry, But It Was Beautiful.
4: Yeah. Sorry I took your money and burned it, but it looked like the world falling apart when it crackled and burned. So I think it was worth it. After all, you can't see the world fall apart every day.
3: Well, that's the work of sixth grader Andrew Vecchione from a book by Kenneth Koch about teaching poetry to kids, in which he has them write their own versions of This Is Just to Say. The book is called Rose, Where Did You Get That Red? Sean Cole's most recent poetry anthology is called After These Messages. He also produces the podcast The Writer's Almond Brother. We asked some of our regular contributors to do their own variations on the poem. Here they are.
5: This Is Just to Say by Sarah Vowell. I carved your name, not mine, into the arm of Dad's chair. Sorry you were punished, but the wood was so gummy, and my knife was so sharp.
6: This Is Just to Say by David Rakoff. At our wedding, I disappeared briefly to have sex with your sister up against the back of the Porto Sands. What can I say? The Chardonnay was so fresh and cold, and I so full of love and a sense of family. And I said, I'm sure one day we'll laugh about this. Well, by one day, I meant that day. And by we, I meant me. And by laugh, I meant laugh.
5: This is Just to Say, by Starley Kine. 1. I chose the other girl. I'm sorry. It's not just that I'm more attracted to her. It's also that she is more interesting. 2. I used your dog as an excuse to pick up girls at the dog park, which is especially tacky since I'm your boyfriend. Please forgive me. I'm really bad at being in a relationship, and I'm pretty sure I told you that when we first got together.
7: This is Just to Say, by Jonathan Goldstein. This is just to say, I have eaten the fruit of knowledge, but nothing happened. Not a word, no lightning or volcanoes, not even a drop of rain. So I was just wondering, are you there?
8: This is Just to Say, by Shalom Auslander. 1. I'm sorry you're overweight and drinking and feeling like everything in your life is doomed to failure. But this is probably why Mom said I was her favorite. 2. It sucks, little doe, that I hit you with my car. But at least you weren't alive to watch the hunters shoot your children. 3. He was a troublemaker, okay, and didn't know when to shut up. Still, we never would have killed him if we'd known he was the Lord.
9: This is Just to Say, by Heather O'Neill. Dear Mom, this is just to say I forgive you for eating all the plums, the apples, the pears, and even drinking the last of the orange juice. I forgive you for emptying Dad's bank account and for painting stars on our station wagon right before you got in and drove away. I forgive you for leaving us without even saying goodbye. Your plans were always so sweet, so delicious, and so cold.

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1: Good morning, I'm Sophie Glass-Ryan at the BBC. Israel's military says it's carried out strikes on militants who approached its soldiers in southern Lebanon. The IDF says four people were killed. The BBC's John Donison reports from Jerusalem.
2: It took less than 24 hours for the fragility of this ceasefire deal to become apparent. Overnight, Israel's military confirmed it had carried out strikes on what it called terrorists who approached its soldiers in southern Lebanon. Hezbollah said it had fired missiles and drones at Israeli forces in return. Iran has insisted Lebanon must be part of the agreement made with President Trump.
1: Japan's central bank has raised interest rates to the highest level in 31 years after the Iran war pushed up the cost of living. The Bank of

0: This is NPR News.
1: It may not feel like it, but right now in large parts of the U.S., it's a renter's market. The cost of rent is not going up as quickly as other expenses like gas or electricity. The reason? Supply and demand.
2: There's a lot of apartment buildings hitting the market all at once, and property managers are trying to fill it.
1: I'm Elsa Chang. We'll check in on the country's apartments on All Things Considered from NPR News.
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5: Live from NPR News in Washington, I'm Dave Mattingly. President Trump says he's pleased with the agreement reached between the U.S. and Iran to end the war. The president was speaking a short time ago on the sidelines of the G7 summit in France.
6: We have our deal done with Iran, and it should be successful. It goes to a second stage, which I think will be actually easier. I didn't want to attack them last week, but we had no choice. And we did it twice, actually. We were doing it a third time, and we were able to not have to do that. But we have a deal that's a fair deal. It's a good deal.
5: A formal signing ceremony is set for Friday in Geneva, Switzerland. The agreement is expected to lead to the reopening of the Strait of Hormuz, a lifting of the U.S. naval blockade of Iranian ports, and an end to Israeli attacks targeting Hezbollah in Lebanon. The deal will then open a 60-day window for negotiations on Iran's nuclear program. The U.S. military says there were no survivors of yesterday's crash of a B-52 bomber at Edwards Air Force Base in California. 8 people aboard the plane were killed. It went down shortly after takeoff and exploded, sending a black plume of smoke skyward northeast of Los Angeles. The Air Force says the 8-engine aircraft was on a routine training mission at the time of the crash. This is NPR News from Washington.
3: And good morning from Maine Public Radio. I'm Erwin Gratz at 6:31. According to a new analysis, political ad spending in Maine is expected to reach nearly $500 million during this year's midterm elections. Steve Missler reports.
7: The updated projections by Ad Impact are largely driven by a crucial U.S. Senate contest between Democrat Graham Platner and Republican Senator Susan Collins. That race could determine control of the U.S. Senate next year, and political groups and party committees are spending accordingly. Both are poised to nearly double the $200 million spent on the 2020 Senate race, which shattered state records and led to renewed calls to overhaul campaign finance laws. The race for governor and the 2nd Congressional District add to the overall spending total. So are legislative contests, which Ad Impact projects will draw $3 million in spending, the most among New England states. For Maine Public Radio News, I'm Steve Missler.
3: One of the firefighters injured in an explosion at Robbins Lumber in Searsmont last month was discharged yesterday afternoon from Maine Medical Center. Jacob Spaulding returned to Montville as firefighters and others lined the street to welcome him home. While the community celebrates Spaulding's return, they're mourning the loss of 76-year-old Searsmont Assistant Fire Chief Wayne Woodbury, who was also injured in the explosion. He died Sunday morning at Maine Medical Center. Waldoboro Fire Chief Paul Smeltzer says fellow firefighters are taking shifts to stand vigil with Woodbury at Riposta Funeral Home in Belfast.
8: We never want to leave one of our fallen alone. We will stay with him until the services are complete.
3: Several people remain hospitalized following the explosion. In sports, Red Sox and Portland Sea Dogs were off yesterday at the World Cup soccer tournament. Cape Verdes pulled off a stunning upset by holding heavily favored Spain to a scoreless tie. The coach of Iran's World Cup team says it was ordered to leave the U.S. and return to its training base in Mexico only a few hours after opening its politically charged tournament by playing to a 2-2 draw with New Zealand. The Iranian coach didn't say who ordered the Iranians to leave earlier than planned. Saudi Arabia and Uruguay also played to a tie. We'll have a couple of bright, sunny days today and tomorrow, with temperatures mostly in the 70s. It'll be Thursday when we expect some rain to push through the state. I'm Erwin Gratz, Maine Public Radio News.
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10: It's Morning Edition from NPR News. I'm Leila Fadel in Washington, D.C.
11: And I'm A. Martinez in Culver City, California. Another Tuesday brings another set of primary elections that tell us how American voters are feeling about the state of politics.
10: Yeah, that includes a set of runoffs in Georgia, which got some major endorsements over the weekend.
11: NPR political reporter Stephen Fowler is covering this from Atlanta. All right, so there are Georgia runoffs for the Republican nominations for governor and U.S. Senate. What do we need to know there?
12: Let's start with the Senate. John Ossoff is, on paper, the most vulnerable incumbent on the ballot for Democrats, and whoever wins this Republican primary will set up a high-profile, big-money matchup in November. So in the wee hours of the morning Sunday, after early voting already finished, President Trump made a lengthy endorsement for his pick to try and beat Ossoff, Congressman Mike Collins. Trump dinged Collins' opponent, former football coach Derek Dooley, for not living in Georgia, for not voting in 2016 and 2020, and for saying that Trump lost Georgia in 2020, which he did. Dooley has the financial and political support of outgoing Governor Brian Kemp, whose argument, among other things, is that Dooley is the more electable candidate in a purple state like Georgia in a year that will likely be harder for Republicans at the ballot box.
11: Yeah, Kemp also rejected Trump's falsehoods around the 2020 election. The two have not had the best relationship since then. Was that a factor in the endorsement?
12: Republican strategists and voters alike that I've talked with in the last little bit say that that certainly didn't help Dooley's chances. And the Collins endorsement is not inherently a surprise if you're paying attention. Mike Collins has been one of the more prototypical Trump-era congressmen. He's very brash online and with his campaign messaging, especially when it comes to emphasizing Trump's policies around immigration. What was surprising is Governor Brian Kemp's endorsement Sunday in the race to replace him of current Lieutenant Governor Burt Jones, who also has Trump's backing.
11: Why was that surprising?
12: Well, in that conversation about electability in a divided state like Georgia, Jones is the more hard right candidate, and he's less appealing to middle of the road voters than this billionaire healthcare executive outsider Rick Jackson, who's also in the runoff. Burt Jones was heavily involved in efforts to overturn the 2020 election in Georgia, and he's the leader of the state Senate, where he helped shepherd through some of the more controversial legislation in recent years in Georgia, around everything from abortion restrictions to voting law changes. So Kemp's argument that Trump's candidate isn't right for the Senate, but is right to be the next governor, highlights this big divide in the Republican Party that we're seeing right now.
11: All right. There are other primary contests this midterm season, and you've been keeping track of some of them. Well, what else is worth keeping tabs on?
12: Well, in Oklahoma, there is a series of musical chairs that left seats open after former Senator Mark Wayne Mullen was appointed the Homeland Security Secretary. Mullen's current replacement isn't running for a full term, so you've got a House representative, among others, seeking a promotion, then others looking to earn the nod for that House seat. In Alabama, you've got some runoffs, including both parties' nominee for U.S. Senate, and another case where President Trump has his pick facing somebody else in a runoff. Then there's D.C., where a highly consequential mayoral primary and the race to be the district's non-voting member of Congress are on the ballot, plus a rollout of a new ranked choice voting system for all you election nerds out there like me.
11: That's NPR's nerdy Stephen Fowler. Stephen, thanks.
12: Thank you.
10: Whoever eventually becomes mayor of Washington, D.C. will have to decide how to approach President Trump, who is more focused than ever on the city's affairs. Here to explain more is WAMU's senior D.C. politics reporter, Alex Coma. He's outside a voting center right now. Good morning, Alex.
13: Good morning.
10: So I know the polls aren't open yet, but what's it looking like out there?
13: Yes, we're here in lovely Northeast D.C. where we're all

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1: Kenyon McDuffie. The pair agrees on some things, particularly that the next mayor needs to do more to stand up to Trump than Bowser did. Trump flooded the city with ICE agents last summer, and that's generated a huge backlash. Both candidates want our local police to stop working with D.C. entirely, but they do differ sharply on ideology. McDuffie is running very much as a continuation of the moderate, more business-friendly status quo. Louis George, on the other hand, is a Democratic socialist pitching major new investments in social programs.
2: What are the top issues for each candidate?
1: Yeah, Louis George is pitching new spending on things like childcare and housing. Her policies are perhaps a bit less ambitious than someone like New York City Mayor Zoran Mamdani, but she does fundamentally want voters to believe government can do more than it does now.
3: Mr. McDuffie has spent time talking about what I can't do. And I, meanwhile, I'm talking to voters about how we're going to deal with this affordability crisis, how we're going to address housing issues and childcare and utilities.
1: Now, McDuffie, by contrast, says many of her plans are unrealistic, preferring more modest, technocratic changes aimed at luring in more businesses as the local economy slows due to federal layoff. The city lost about 22,000 government jobs alone last year by some estimates, not to mention associated cuts to federal contractors.
4: I don't just run on rhetoric. I'm going to be honest with residents and make sure that we deliver a city that is safer, that is more affordable.
1: Now, as their answers sort of suggest, Louis George has generally stressed affordability as her top issue, while McDuffie closed his campaign talking about public safety.
2: How has crime played out in the race?
1: Yeah, I mean, violent crime has fallen sharply in the city in recent years, but Trump still used crime as justification for sending the National Guard into D.C. and temporarily seizing control of the city's police department last summer. And he said last week he could seek to take over D.C. if Louis George wins.
5: We won't put up with it. We're not going to lose our businesses.
1: Now, he can't do that unilaterally without Congress, but he could intervene in the city's affairs in all sorts of ways. D.C., of course, isn't a state, and it doesn't have voting representation in Congress, so he has latitude here. And that has become a flashpoint in the race. Both Louis George and McDuffie have backgrounds as police reformers and hold similar views on a lot of these issues. But McDuffie recently has been arguing that Louis George is too soft on crime, and that could invite further meddling from Trump and the federal government.
2: So how is this all playing out with voters?
1: Yeah, most political observers consider Louis George the favorite. A recent Washington Post poll had her up by double digits, but there are a lot of undecided voters still. Marcus Batchelor, an organizer in Southeast D.C., says his neighbors may be angry about Trump, but unwilling to back the major changes she's embraced.
6: Folks are just trying to figure out which vision for the future is workable in an environment that seems very uncertain, but also very ripe for change.
1: An added wrinkle, of course, is the city is using ranked choice voting for the first time, letting voters rank candidates in order of preference instead of picking just one.
2: That's senior D.C. politics reporter Alex Coma with WAMU. Thanks, Alex.
1: Thank you.
2: This is NPR News.
7: Good morning. I'm Sophie Glass-Ryan at the BBC. European leaders at the G7 summit in France are expected to try to persuade Donald Trump to rethink his strategy on the conflict in Ukraine. The BBC's James Waterhouse is in Evian.
8: European leaders will again try to remind Donald Trump of what they see as the importance of pushing Russia to accept a peace deal on Kyiv's terms and not pressure Ukraine to accept concessions to Moscow. Ukraine's Volodymyr Zelensky, who is also here, revealed he proposed a meeting with Vladimir Putin at the G7, but said the Kremlin wasn't ready for it.
7: The head of the African Union's Public Health Agency has warned about the increase in Ebola cases in the North Kivu region of the Democratic Republic of Congo. Jean Kaseya told the BBC he was more afraid of the huge increase there than in neighbouring Ituri province, which remains the epicentre of the outbreak. And researchers in London have warned that 40% of the world's plants are threatened with extinction, but that digital technology could help save some species. Helen Briggs has more.
9: Scientists at the Royal Botanic Gardens at Kew say the true scale of plant loss has been underestimated. Kew has now digitised all 7.4 million plant and fungi specimens in its collections. Experts say opening up this data and using AI to analyse it could transform conservation work.
7: I'm Sophie Glass.

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1: Good morning, I'm Sophie Glass-Ryan at the BBC. Fighting between Israel and the Iranian-backed Lebanese group Hezbollah has continued, despite the deal reached between Iran and the United States. The BBC's John Donison is in Jerusalem.
2: Overnight, Israel confirmed that it had killed four terrorists, as it called them, who'd been approaching its forces in southern Lebanon. Hezbollah, for its part, Iran's proxy, said it then returned fire with missiles and drones towards Israeli troops. So Prime Minister Netanyahu appeared on television last night, and he insisted he had no intention of pulling his forces out of southern Lebanon.
1: A UN-backed court in the Central African Republic has opened a landmark trial in absentia of the country's former president, François Bozizé. He's accused of crimes against humanity, including murder, torture, forced disappearance and rape. And dozens of cat owners in Vietnam have been reunited with their pets after police arrested members of a feline theft ring. The gang had reportedly stolen hundreds of animals from the streets and were selling them as food to restaurants. Here's Paul Moss.
3: A gang based in Ho Chi Minh City was setting out at night equipped with nets to capture pets who were out on the street. Police who arrested them found hundreds of living animals, as well as dozens of dead ones kept on ice. Animal rights groups say the illegal trafficking of cats is widespread in Vietnam.
1: I'm Sophie Glass-Ryan at the BBC in London.
4: And I'm Erwin Gratz, Maine Public Radio News. Good morning to you on this Tuesday morning. Mid-Coast fire departments are welcoming home one firefighter injured in the Searsmont explosion last month and mourning the loss of another. Jacob Spaulding of Montville was released early yesterday afternoon from Maine Medical Center in Portland. Community members lined the street as Spaulding made a stop at the Montville Fire Department. Also starting yesterday afternoon, firefighters are standing vigil for 76-year-old Searsmont Assistant Fire Chief Wayne Woodbury at Riposta Funeral Home in Belfast.

0: died Sunday at Maine Med after sustaining injuries in the explosion. Waldoboro Fire Chief Paul Smeltzer says they don't want to leave one of their fallen alone.
1: We'll have firefighters at the funeral home 24 hours a day as long as he is there.
0: 12 people were injured in the explosion at Robbins Lumber, and one other firefighter died. Several people remain hospitalized. It's Morning Edition on Maine Public Radio. Good morning. We'll check out the weather forecast for you in 4 minutes. Morning Edition time is 7:45. Many school districts across the country face declining enrollment, teacher shortages, and funding uncertainties. For small island communities off the coast of Maine, these challenges can be even more daunting. On an island with fewer than 100 year-round residents, declining enrollment can close a school down and force families to relocate. In the first of a two-part series, Maddie Smith visited the Cranberry Isle School off the coast of Mount Desert Island.
2: You can start.
3: Good morning, Audrey.
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5: Every morning, the five students at the Longfellow School on Great Cranberry Island start their day by sitting in a circle and greeting each other over breakfast.
6: Good morning, Gloria.
7: Good morning, Miss Ashley.
8: Good morning, Miss Riley.
9: It's a full-on circle now.
7: It is.
5: On this day, the circle includes Yvonne Thomas of the Maine Seacoast Mission, which supports schools on these outer islands.
10: For year-round island communities, the school is one of the absolute pillars that sort of is linked to a vibrant community, because if you don't have a school, it's hard to have young families.
5: Residents of Great Cranberry Island know this all too well, because their school was closed for more than 15 years. When it reopened a decade ago, students from both Great Cranberry and Islesford began attending each other's schools for 2 years at a time, connected by the island ferry. The agreement is designed to ensure both communities can keep their schools and attract new residents like Cranberry Isles teacher Ashley Greenleaf.
11: I grew up really rural, and so I was like, I don't want to move to a city. I don't think I would like it. I like small communities.
5: Greenleaf says while she previously taught fourth grade at an elementary school in Jay, teaching on a rural island for the past 2 years has been a completely different experience.
11: The planning is a lot more challenging because I have five students who are in five different grades who are reaching or going towards five different standards every single day. So it's a lot more intensive in that regard, whereas like the classroom management is a lot easier. So it's just a lot of give and take, I would say.
12: Do you want me to pick the problems or do you want to pick the problems?
4: I want to.
12: Okay.
4: I need you to. I'm so confused.
12: Yeah. It's a lot.
5: Teaching principal Gloria Del Sandro spends her days managing those multi-age groups in math. On this day, Del Sandro is working with fourth grader Ezra Bunker and Isaiah Alley, a third grader, on some tough word problems involving fractions.
12: It's super important to be responsive to the kids that you have in front of you, not just their math skills, but their social-emotional needs and their, their attention spans and their interest levels. And so if something's not working, my first reflection is what do I need to do differently, or how do I need to scaffold this, or where is the hang up? And so I pivot a lot.
5: Del Sandro says these strategies work well in small groups, and the individualized attention may actually offer benefits over traditional classrooms. In fact, teacher Ashley Greenleaf says the Cranberry Isles have entered into a contract that would allow mainland students from Mount Desert Island Regional School System to attend school here on the island.
11: We are a really unique school with really unique access to place-based education and to individualized student support that you can't get in a larger classroom. And so we're really welcoming anybody who thinks that their child would benefit from this.
5: So far, no one has taken them up on it. But another island school in southern Maine has managed to attract students from the mainland. We'll look at how they've done it in our next story. For Maine Public Radio News, I'm Maddie Smith.
0: And you can hear part two of Maddie's Island School series tomorrow, right here on Morning Edition.
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0: It's Morning Edition on Maine Public Radio. Good morning. I'm Erwin Gratz as we approach 10 minutes before 8 o'clock. Weather forecast for today, partly to mostly sunny skies. High temperatures ranging from the upper 60s to upper 70s with breezes out of the west-northwest at 6 to 12 miles an hour. Tonight will be mainly clear. Low temperatures in the low 40s to low 50s. Tomorrow, another nice one, partly sunny. There could be an isolated shower or thunderstorm, but most of us will enjoy dry weather. High temperatures generally in the 70s. It is Thursday that we'll see more widespread shower and thunderstorm activity around the state.
6: The edition is made possible by listeners who donate and by Ellen Doman, who believes that people must rise to the challenge of using their voices for the public good, and Evergreen Home Performance, helping Maine homeowners with energy audits, insulation, and financing with Efficiency Maine's Green Bank. 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
7: The oyster is a huge part of coastal culture and economy in the U.S.
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7: But an historic sewage spill and climate change could threaten the oyster's remarkable evolution.
9: Well, unfortunately, protecting the environment and the bay is not a priority for this administration.
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14: On the next Maine Calling, the state of transportation in Maine. I'm Jennifer Rooks. The Maine Department of Transportation faces perennial challenges, from serving rural areas to maintaining roads and bridges. And now MDOT is facing major funding shortfalls. Which projects are affected and what is the outlook for Maine's transportation system? A new coalition has ideas for sustainable solutions. Maine Calling, Tuesday, live at 11 and again at 8 on Maine Public Radio.
15: How the war in the Middle East is affecting the economies in Africa. 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
16: From Marketplace in Washington, I'm Kimberly Adams. The U.S. and Iran are set to sign that new peace deal on Friday, but the economic recovery will take time. Once the deal is signed, hundreds of vessels stuck in the Persian Gulf will be competing to get through the Strait of Hormuz. Some of those ships are carrying fertilizer, which is desperately needed by farmers. Meanwhile, world leaders are meeting at the G7 France, and one of the major topics is the diverse economic needs on the continent of Africa. Joining me now to discuss that and more is Mavis Owusu-Jemfe. She's a political economist as well as president and CEO of the African Center for Economic Transformation. Mavis joins me from Accra, the capital of Ghana. Welcome, Mavis.
17: Thank you, and thank you for the invitation.
16: So we are on day two of the G7. Obviously, President Trump has traveled for those meetings. But what sorts of things are the highlights of the G7 agenda in where you are?
17: So the G7 agenda is focused very much around issues related to the U.S.-Iran deal, as well as conversations on Ukraine-Russia war, trying to get a deal. But in the margins, we do know that President Macron wants to bring African issues to the table. President Macron, alongside the president of Kenya, hosted something called the Africa Forward Summit. And there were a number of initiatives that were discussed, but there was one in particular, which was really exciting, which is the first loss guarantee mechanism, which is built around the Africa Trade and Investment Development Insurance Agency, which would enable African governments to leverage their money a lot more than they've been able to do in the past.
16: Mavis Owusu-Jemfe is a political economist and president and CEO of the African Center for Economic Transformation. Thank you so much for your time.
17: Thank you for the invitation. It was a pleasure to join you.
16: Let's do the numbers. Oil prices have dropped since news of the deal, with Brent crude trading at $80.97 a barrel. West Texas Intermediate crude is $78.52 a barrel. Dow, S&P, and NASDAQ futures are slightly up in the 1 to 3/10% range, with the Dow future up 52 points. The 10-year Treasury yield is down at 4.41%.
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16: Sometimes the solution to a climate problem can also pose a risk to the environment. In Corpus Christi, the local water supply is running out, yet many residents are resistant to one of the long-term solutions, a desalination plant. Marketplace's Elizabeth Troval reports on how this global energy export hub and sleepy beach city is grappling with one water supply solution.
18: Dozens of speakers showed up to Corpus Christi's city council meeting in early June to protest a new desalination plant that would produce 30 million gallons of fresh water daily.
19: Water is not a commodity to be sold to outsiders. We cannot drink money.
20: We are told by city leaders that Corpus Christi must continue growing because industrial expansion is inevitable. But very rarely are we asked a different question about growth for whom.
21: I find it very ironic that the city named Corpus Christi, the body of Christ, is being bled dry for industry.
18: That was Fatima Rashidi, Armin Alex, and Hannah Leach. They were a few of the majority of speakers who oppose building a new desalination plant in Corpus Christi's Inner Harbor. A minority, like Sarah Tindall, were in favor.
22: The Inner Harbor Desalination Project represents our best opportunity to drought-proof our water supply.
18: But Carrie Meyer, who owns a kayaking business in Corpus Christi, opposes this particular project. For one, the city needs water now.
23: The Inner Harbor is a long-term project, not going to solve our problem overnight.
18: I met up with Meyer in the spring at her home on the Corpus Christi Bay. She worries about the brine sent back into the bay after the desalination process.
23: They're sucking all the fresh water out and they're putting the salt back in. So that salt can raise the level of the salt in the water, and that's bad for fish.
18: She says the environmental studies so far aren't comprehensive enough to know the full impacts. She's part of a committee at the city seeking more data.
23: It can be a really serious environmental disaster. What will that do to my business? What will that do to tourism as a whole?
18: And Jason Hale with the local Sierra Club says industrial users drive demand growth for water.
24: But the cost is being spread among everyone.
18: Through increased water bills. He says industrial users should have to pay for new desalination projects, and those plants should be located further in the ocean away from the bay.
24: It makes sense to do it offshore and to make them pay for it and then call it a day.
18: As for the industrial sector, Kent Britton, CEO of the Port of Corpus Christi, says the city's water problems are already holding back investment from new companies.
25: We have had a couple that were very favorable to come in here in past years who ended up making a decision not to because of the dwindling water supplies. And we'll have more.
18: He says desalination plants, which are becoming increasingly popular around the world, are a good option. He expects one day these plants will be located across the Texas coast.
25: It's the only way you're going to be able to continue to grow. Surface water by itself is unpredictable.
18: But Corpus Christi isn't there yet. City Council voted to delay its decision to move forward with the Inner Harbor Desalination Project until fall. By then, businesses and residents may be closer to facing widespread water curtailment. I'm Elizabeth Troval for Marketplace.
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0: 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Good morning. President Trump is taking up the peace deal he's struck with Iran, but many questions linger about what's in the deal. It's 8 o'clock. I'm Erwin Gratz, and you're listening to Morning Edition on Maine Public Radio. U.S. allies at the G7 summit are trying to push Ukraine back onto the president's agenda. A judge orders the return of informational signs about climate and indigenous people that the Trump administration had removed from Acadia National Park. Coming up later this half hour, artist Lex Marie's videos about her artwork and discipline in black households has gone viral.
1: I'm trying to tackle the history behind spankings and whippings. I'm thinking about discipline and what is that going to look like in my household.
0: It's Tuesday, June 16th, 2026 in Bodenham. Sunny, 79 today. Mostly clear, down to 52 tonight. Tomorrow, mostly sunny and 78. 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
2: Live from NPR News in Washington, I'm Corva Coleman. Iran and the U.S. say they'll sign an agreement Friday in Switzerland to extend the ceasefire. They'll hold direct talks for the first time since April. But NPR's Aya Batrawi reports the details of the memorandum of understanding to be signed have not yet been made public.
3: Iran's Mehr News Agency, which is close to Iran's powerful Revolutionary Guard, says $12 billion in frozen assets will be available to Iran in the initial phase of the deal. It says $12 billion more will be released over the course of negotiations and that oil sanctions will be lifted. Vice President J.D. Vance told Fox News the Iranians, quote, don't get a dime unless they change their behavior, but says there's an upside to.
4: There's a lot of economic benefit in the United States relieving a lot of sanctions and welcoming them back into the world economy. There's a lot of benefit.
3: Vance is set to lead the U.S. in talks with Iran this Friday. Iran says it will be represented by Mohammad Baqir Ghalibaf, a senior politician and former commander in the Revolutionary Guard. Aya Batrawi, NPR News, Cairo.
2: President Trump is attending the G7 meeting of leaders in France. In addition to the news from Iran, the leaders are also talking about Ukraine. Ukrainian President Volodymyr Zelensky is attending with them. Trump says he's met Zelensky already today and plans to meet him again. There are some primary elections today and runoffs. That includes Georgia, where there are closely watched Republican runoff contests for the GOP gubernatorial and U.S. Senate nominations. NPR's Stephen Fowler has more on other votes today.
10: In Oklahoma, you've got this series of musical chairs happening where there are a bunch of open seats after former Senator Mark Wayne Mullen was appointed the new Homeland Security Secretary. In Alabama, there's some runoffs, including both parties' nominees for U.S. Senate. And in D.C., there is a highly consequential mayoral primary. You've got the race to be the district's non-voting member of Congress and the rollout of a new ranked choice voting system for all you election nerds out there like me.
2: NPR's Stephen Fowler reporting. The legal team for the man accused of killing UnitedHealthcare CEO Brian Thompson will return to court today. There's a pre-trial hearing in New York City. NPR's Brian Mann reports Luigi Mangione is drawing support.
12: Mangione has pleaded not guilty to charges he stalked and murdered health insurance CEO Brian Thompson in 2024. Legal experts say they're surprised by the public support Mangione has drawn, with more than 40,000 people donating to his legal defense fund. Analyst Richard Schoenstein says Mangione's popularity among some on the left means jury selection will be difficult.
26: I think it's going to be challenging. Your concern is going to be that the jurors aren't being honest with you when they answer questions about their ability to remain fair and impartial.
12: State Judge Gregory Caro has ruled a pistol allegedly owned by Mangione can be used as evidence in the trial. Brian Mann, NPR News, New York.
2: This is NPR. Authorities at Edwards Air Force Base in California say eight people were killed when a B-52 military plane crashed yesterday. It was taking off and no one survived. There were both uniformed officers and civilians aboard the aircraft. There is no word on what caused the crash. The Food and Drug Administration has granted Colorado approval to begin importing some prescription drugs from Canada. Many of them cost less. From Colorado Public Radio, John Daly has more.
5: The FDA authorized Colorado to import a list of 20 drugs from Canada. Governor Jared Polis, a Democrat, said importing popular drugs like Ozempic and Eliquis could make them up to 70% cheaper, saving consumers millions.
6: This is a really critical step. This has been a long time in the making.
5: It's the second state after Florida to receive this authorization, but drug importation has reportedly faced opposition from pharmaceutical manufacturers and the Canadian government over safety and supply worries. For NPR News, I'm John Daly.
2: At the World Cup yesterday, three games ended in ties. Iran held even with New Zealand, 2-2. Saudi Arabia and Uruguay tied 1-1. And in a surprise, the small islands of Cape Verde held Spain to a 0-0 tie. In today's World Cup games, France will face Senegal, Iraq will take on Norway, and Algeria takes on defending World Cup men's champion Argentina. I'm Corva Coleman, NPR News in Washington.
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0: Good morning from Maine Public Radio at 8:06 on this Tuesday morning. A court order is forcing the Trump administration to reinstall signs about the effects of climate change it had removed from Acadia National Park. Todd Martin of the National Parks Conservation Association says a presidential order last year required removal of material that would, quote, disparage America's past.
8: Signs and pictures that have been removed at our national parks across the country about slavery, Japanese internment, climate change, indigenous history.
0: Massachusetts District Court Judge Angel Kelly says the removals were likely unlawful. She's given the National Park Service 3 weeks to put the signs back in time for the country's 250th anniversary. Portland City Councilors last night rejected a proposal designed to encourage larger nonprofits with tax-exempt property to volunteer payments to the city. Portland Councilor Kate Sykes says the payment in lieu of taxes or pilot proposal was a response to the, quote, ballooning of the nonprofit sector in the city.
9: What we actually need is to bring nonprofits to the table and to discuss what it is that we need to deliver to the city of Portland, to the residents here who are paying for your businesses to exist in Portland.
0: Many of the largest nonprofits in the city, including Maine Medical Center, say the policy doesn't account for the services they provide to the community. The measure failed on a vote of 7-2. I'm Erwin Gratz, Maine Public Radio News.
11: It's Morning Edition from NPR News. I'm Leila Fadel in Washington, D.C.
13: And I'm A. Martinez in Culver City, California. It's President Trump's first full day at the G7 summit.
11: Qatar and the UAE are not part of that group, but their top officials will be meeting with Trump today, key stakeholders to the deal he just came to with Iran. But as much as the European members of the G7 want the war to end, they are just as focused on getting Russia to negotiate an end to its war in Ukraine.
13: NPR's White House correspondent Daniel Kurtzleben is here. So, Daniel, what has the president done so far at the conference?
27: Well, yesterday he met with French President Emmanuel Macron, and this morning he and other G7 leaders met with Ukrainian President Volodymyr Zelensky. And while Iran has understandably gotten a lot of attention in the run-up to the summit, leaders at the G7 have been eager to talk Ukraine. Just this week, Russia fired dozens of missiles at Ukraine, killing 11 and sparking a fire on one of Ukraine's religious landmarks. And that all just came hours after Trump spoke to Russian President Vladimir Putin and Zelensky. And ahead of the G7, amid all that, EU Commission President Ursula von der Leyen said one goal would be to increase the pressure on Russia in order to get Putin to negotiate. But of course, the topic of Iran will be central at this G7 meeting as well. Like you said, Trump will meet with leaders from Qatar and the UAE, both of which had targets Iran attacked during this war. And then after all that, there's a bigger meeting between G7 leaders and Middle Eastern leaders.
13: So what's the reaction been to the Iran deal there at the G7?
27: Well, Macron praised it in brief remarks yesterday, calling the agreement important in that it deals with the nuclear issue. But of course, we don't know how that will shake out in further U.S.-Iran talks. It's also possible that the leaders of G7 countries, that's a group that includes Canada, the UK, France, Germany, Italy, and Japan, that they're going to praise Trump this week, even while they're pretty frustrated with him. I mean, this war did hurt their economies, after all. And additionally, we did see Trump get upset when some European countries didn't help out with the war to his liking, such as allowing the U.S. to use their airspace. But zooming out, as our colleague Franco Ordonez has reported, Trump's repeated antagonism toward European nations, whether it's regarding NATO or Greenland or tariffs, it's pushed those countries together, making them more willing to just kind of band together and push back against the U.S., like with Iran, for example. And Macron has been one of the louder European voices calling for those nations to be a little more independent from the U.S.
13: All right, so what's left on President Trump's G7 agenda?
27: Well, in addition to those meetings he still has planned, there are other big topics the White House says it wants to talk about, like AI regulation, the Ebola outbreak in Africa, and critical minerals. Beyond that, Trump has a private dinner with Macron before he leaves at the Palace of Versailles, no less, which seems like it'll be the kind of spectacle Trump really enjoys. But altogether, he just seems to have come into this summit feeling like he has a better hand because of the Iran breakthrough. But there are still a lot of challenges to discuss, not to mention he's just not been on the best of terms with a handful of leaders here. As for news, one more thing, there is the possibility of more news from Trump at the end of this trip, because often at this type of summit, the president does take questions right before he leaves.
13: All right, that's NPR's Danielle Kurtzleben. Thanks a lot.
27: Thank you.
11: European leaders have publicly congratulated Trump on reaching a deal with Iran, but they also are reserving final judgment. Ian Lesser has been listening along with us from Brussels. He's a distinguished fellow with the German Marshall Fund, a public policy think tank that promotes transatlantic relations. Good morning, Ian, and welcome to the program.
14: Good morning. Good to be with you.
11: So as we heard, we still don't know the details of the deal. European leaders have welcomed it, but do they have confidence in it?
14: Well, they have hope. There have been a lot of disappointments along the last months, and I think there's a degree of skepticism in Europe, both about what's been said from Washington, but also, of course, whether Iran can be trusted to stick with the deal, whatever the terms may be. And I think there's a lot of curiosity simply to see what these terms are on points that Europe is very vested in.
11: What are the main concerns when it comes to the U.S. and Iran from European leaders, especially given that we've seen President Trump say multiple times that a deal is close, that there is a deal, that the war is over, and Iran continually making these really maximalist demands?
14: Well, actually, I think given all the dispute across the Atlantic about the conflict, I mean, there's a certain irony that European and American concerns about Iran are not all that much different about the nature of the regime, about the nuclear ambitions, ballistic missiles, proxies, etc. The list looks very similar. I think European officials are going to be interested in seeing, A, whether this comes off, but B, you know, what's the content and can they get some movement on all of those things that are of concern for them, including ballistic missiles, by the way. It's not just the nuclear program. Much of Europe is actually within range ballistic missiles. So they're very concerned about that. They're very concerned about their own energy security and economies. And above all, they want to see the Strait of Hormuz open to shipping again. And they're going to want to know what might be required of them in terms of their own deployments and strategy.
11: You mentioned Europe's actually in the vicinity of these ballistic missiles. President Trump never consulted with European allies before launching the first airstrikes in Iran. Do leaders in Europe believe anything has been achieved with this months-long war now?
14: I think there's hope for the ceasefire. They want to get out of this conflict and they want to get back to a normal trade through trade with the Persian Gulf. But you know, there will be a lot of skepticism and a good deal of debate on both sides of the Atlantic, obviously, about what has really been achieved. I mean, you could argue that that at the moment we're no better off than we were before the 2015 nuclear deal with Iran, which the Trump administration had originally disavowed. And so, you know, what has really been achieved? Well, we're going to have to see. I mean, there could be very substantial progress on the nuclear file. We'll have to see what that is. A lot of European countries have the capacity to contribute to demining and other kinds of maritime security, but not if there are active hostilities going on. So there's also a lot of concern about where this leaves Europe in terms of its own capabilities to operate outside of its own neighborhood.
11: One thing that did come out of this war as you point out, is the closing of the Strait of Hormuz, Iran taking it over, blockading it, the U.S. trying to blockade it back. European allies, including France, Germany, and the U.K., have pledged to provide security in the strait if and when it reopens in accordance with this deal. Does Europe have the capabilities to follow through there?
14: Well, as long as it's not under conditions of active hostilities, I think it probably does, and maybe for a long period of time. Many European countries, including quite small allies, have substantial mine warfare capabilities, but not to operate in very high-intensity environments. That requires the United States. And I think one of the concerns will be that if Europe is committing itself to those kinds of operations, whether the United States will be there to help them.
11: There is a lot of distrust between Washington and Tehran. Could Europe take a role potentially to mediate and hold both sides accountable?
14: I think there will be some desire to do that. It's not an easy thing to do at the moment, given all the stress in transatlantic relations. But on the other hand, on some questions like how to proceed with Iran's highly enriched uranium, there could well be a role, not just for Europe, but also for multinational organizations, for the International Atomic Energy Agency, for example. Europe is very vested in some of those organizations. So, I think under certain conditions, Europe could play an important diplomatic role still.
11: Ian Lesser is a distinguished fellow with the German Marshall Fund, and he joined us from Brussels. Thank you so much for your time.
14: My pleasure. Thank you.
13: There were cheers, there were jeers, and there were protests at Monday night's World Cup game between Iran and New Zealand. NPR's Arzu Rezvani reports from Los Angeles on the 2-2 draw.
15: Stop execution in Iran!
17: It was nearly impossible to enter the World Cup stadium last night without encountering protesters. Protesters like 26-year-old Mona Cheshmagil.
19: I don't have tickets because I didn't want to go to a game where I'm forced to have the regime flag.
17: Cheshmagil sees Iran's national soccer team as an extension of Iran's government. So last night, whenever she and other protesters spotted Iranians waving the Islamic Republic's flag, they'd let him have it. You're honorless, screamed one woman. A terrorist, yelled another. At one point, those curses were hurled at Ornella Tehrani and her friend, who were carrying an anti-war sign with the number 168. Iranian authorities say that's the number of children killed in an airstrike on a school during the U.S.-Israel war against Iran.
20: One of the ladies just called us a terrorist as we were walking by. So, you know, my family fled during the revolution. They don't like the current government either. We just want to see Iranians make that decision on their own without U.S. intervention for once.
17: The jeering continued in the stadium with boos during Iran's national anthem. But once the game started, even those outside the stadium who refused to buy tickets couldn't help but watch.
21: This group is out for the taking.
17: Just down the street, a group of anti-regime activists crowded around a TV. They cheered when New Zealand scored the first goal. More indifferent when Iran scored the equalizer. But as the minutes ticked by, as the players waltzed past each other with New Zealand scoring a second goal, it was hard to hold back pride when Iran stormed back to tie the game again. 66-year-old Banu Vala threw her hands up in the air, then snapped out of it, conflicted. I'm forgetting that it's the Islamic Republic playing, she said. It's becoming a celebration after all. Arzu Rezvani, NPR News, Los Angeles.
13: Tomorrow on Morning Edition, it's been 26 years since a Mexican film took the Cannes Film Festival by storm. Amores Perros was a sea change in Spanish language cinema. It's now back in theaters, fully remastered. I speak with Golden Globe-winning actor and filmmaker Gael García Bernal and two-time Oscar-winning director Alejandro González Iñárritu about what was their first film. Tune in on the NPR app or your local station.

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1: It may not feel like it, but right now in large parts of the U.S., it's a renter's market. 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
4: 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And Wilson County Barbecue, celebrating pit-smoked whole hog barbecue done the old-fashioned way in Portland. 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
5: Live from NPR News in Washington, I'm Dave Mattingly. Iran's foreign minister says the agreement with the U.S. to end the war requires Israeli forces to leave Lebanon, something Israel rejects. A formal signing ceremony of the Memorandum of Understanding is set for Friday in Geneva. All four of yesterday's group stage matches at the Men's World Cup soccer tournament ended in ties. They included the Iran-New Zealand game that finished 2-2. As Steve Futterman reports, the match played near Los Angeles took on political overtones.
6: Outside the stadium,
7: regime change in Iran.
6: Protesters reminded fans about atrocities they say were committed by the Iranian Islamic government. As he entered the stadium, Sam, who fears giving his last name because he still has relatives in Iran, said he had conflicted emotions.
8: I'm on the fence on whether to cheer for them from the bottom of my heart or not.
6: Inside the stadium, the Iranian fans cheered the Iran players as they came onto the field, but many loudly booed and jeered when Iran's national anthem was played. After the match, another fan, Nasser Hayrani, said it was a complicated night.
9: When Iran started playing well, even the fans that were maybe anti-regime were supporting the players.
6: Iran next plays Belgium. For NPR News, I'm Steve Futterman in Los Angeles.
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3: And this is Maine Public Radio News. Good morning. I'm Erwin Gratz. It's 8:31 now on this Tuesday morning. According to a new analysis, political ad spending in Maine is expected to reach nearly $500 million during this year's midterm elections. Steve Missler reports.
10: The updated projections by Ad Impact are largely driven by a crucial U.S. Senate contest between Democrat Graham Platner and Republican Senator Susan Collins. That race could determine control of the U.S. Senate next year, and political groups and party committees are spending accordingly. Both are poised to nearly double the $200 million spent on the 2020 Senate race, which shattered state records and led to renewed calls to overhaul campaign finance laws. The race for governor and the 2nd Congressional District add to the overall spending total. So are legislative contests, which Ad Impact projects will draw $3 million in spending, the most among New England states. For Maine Public Radio News, I'm Steve Missler.
3: One of the firefighters injured in an explosion at Robbins Lumber in Searsmont last month was discharged yesterday afternoon from Maine Medical Center. Jacob Spaulding returned to Montville as firefighters and others lined the street to welcome him home. While the community celebrated Spaulding's return, it's also mourning the loss of 76-year-old Searsmont Assistant Fire Chief Wayne Woodbury, who was also injured in the explosion. He died Sunday morning at Maine Medical Center in Portland. Waldoboro Fire Chief Paul Smeltzer says fellow firefighters are taking shifts to stand vigil with Woodbury at Riposta Funeral Home in Belfast.
11: We never want to leave one of our fallen alone. We will stay with him until the services are complete.
3: Several people remain hospitalized following the explosion. In sports, the Red Sox and Portland Sea Dogs were both off yesterday, and Saudi Arabia and Uruguay all played to a tie yesterday, as did New Zealand and Iran. Weather forecast for today. A couple of bright sunny days today with high temperatures mostly in the 70s. Right now it looks like Thursday when we'll expect some rain to push through the state. 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Good morning. I'm Erwin Gratz. Our time is approaching 8:34.
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13: It's Morning Edition from NPR News. I'm Leila Fadel.
14: And I'm A. Martinez. When the Trump administration cut foreign aid last year, Pastor Billions Chanwei told NPR many of his congregants in Zambia lost access to HIV medication. Now, he tells NPR's Gabriella Emmanuel their children are paying the price.
15: Pastor Billy, as he's known in his church, often spends his days tracking down people whose clinics shut down with the aid cuts last year.
16: In the rural, remote areas, there used to be mobile clinic, and nowadays it is not there.
15: Sometimes he can help people access drugs, but not always. Increasingly, he says he finds children scrambling to figure out what to do as their parents get sick without their HIV medications. A few months ago, he found three brothers in Zambia's Copperbelt province. Their names, Joseph, Gift, and Alumbwe, ages 17, 15, and 12. NPR agreed not to use their full names since they're minors. The boys watched as AIDS took hold and their parents grew weak and lost weight rapidly, with no strength to walk the several hours to the hospital. Joseph, the eldest brother, says in the local language, Bemba, "We started selling things in the house. Whoever wanted to buy a mattress, we would sell. Whoever wanted to buy pots, we would sell. The money was for a motorcycle taxi to get their parents to the hospital. Each night, the boys would kneel in the dark and pray for help. But in January, their mother died. And then in February, their father. Joseph says he had no idea what to do. We started going to church so that God could take care of us, Joseph says. He ended up dropping out of school and giving up on becoming a doctor. He got a job as a security guard. The boys moved to a small, dilapidated house where the rent was minimal. But Joseph says the house is not okay. Joseph explains that the roof is so leaky it rains indoors. They tuck their clothes into a corner to try to keep them dry. When Joseph is not at work, he says he's either doing odd jobs or getting medication for his brothers, who are both HIV positive. Their clinic is hours away. Sometimes he can't get there, and the boys go a few days without their drugs. About once a month, an uncle comes from several hours away to check on the boys. He's already supporting his own five children and his late sister's six children. They're all eating one meal a day, often sweet potatoes. When the HIV/AIDS epidemic first hit Africa in the 80s and 90s, the virus often killed people in their childbearing years, leaving a lot of orphans. The U.S.'s massive effort to combat the virus was committed to helping these children. Pastor Billy says the success was incredible, but now the aid cuts have
16: taken us backwards to a place and a season of hopelessness. There is no clear direction, especially on how we can help childhood homes.
15: Experts say there is not yet data on whether aid cuts have caused a spike in child-headed homes and orphans. The State Department told NPR that the U.S. is the most generous country with humanitarian assistance, writing, "If there are such tragic cases happening around the world, it's because the rest of the world is not spending enough money." The statement also said the U.S. has not cut health funding to Zambia, although the Foundation for AIDS Research found an almost 20% drop in expenditures last year in Zambia, with some 5,000 staff laid off. Pastor Billy says he's noticed a change. He's trying to help 25 newly orphaned children, up from 11 a couple months ago.
16: So there is a lot of stress and pressure. They don't have enough food. Where they are staying, no support.
15: The one reprieve Joseph gets is watching other kids play soccer. I love soccer, he says, but he's not playing. His sneakers wore through. He says, if my parents were still alive, I would still be playing. They would have bought me shoes. Still, Joseph says it makes him happy that at least some kids get to keep being kids. Gabriela Emanuel, NPR News.
13: Journalist Joe Sacco's latest graphic novel is about violence more than a decade ago in northern India between Hindus and Muslims. The Once and Future Riot came out in October in the U.S., but the publisher now says it won't sell the book in India. NPR's Dia Hadid reports from Mumbai.
17: In August 2013, a Hindu mob killed a Muslim man in the northern district of Muzaffarnagar. In one telling, he was sexually harassing a Hindu girl. Local leaders preached revenge. By the time the violence ebbed, 60 people had been killed. 50,000 people had to flee their homes, mostly Muslims. More than 30 babies died, their families homeless in the bitter cold. The ruling party at the time was accused by the opposition Hindu Nationalist Party, the BJP,

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1: There hasn't been a communal riot since the BJP won national elections a year later in 2014. That was also when Joe Sacco began investigating that communal violence.
2: I've troubled people for their stories. I've spent a lot of time making them go over these traumatic events, and I have to honour that somehow.
1: But in India, where the riot took place, this book won't be published. The Indian Express newspaper quoted the CEO of the publisher Penguin Random House India as saying there were, quote, content questions. The CEO, Gaurav Srinagesh, did not respond to NPR's interview requests. Afterwards, Sacco said Penguin Random House India insisted he delete a conclusion he made in the book that Hindu nationalism was on the rise and that it had benefited from the communal riots. He tells the Indian outlet The Wire,
2: politicians use violence as a means of advancing themselves electorally.
1: Critics say tolerance for critical speech has been shrinking since Narendra Modi became the Prime Minister in 2014. But Sacco told The Wire,
2: about four publishers have approached me from India saying we'll print the book.
1: He says that pushback too says something about the country. Dear Hadid, NPR News, Mumbai.
3: 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I'm Leila Fadel.
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7: Good morning, I'm Laura Kane at the BBC. The head of the African Union's Public Health Agency, Jean Kaseya, has warned about the increase in Ebola cases in the North Kivu region of the Democratic Republic of Congo. He was speaking to the BBC.
8: We need our leaders to give us access to this region and to assess what is going on and what we can do to stop this outbreak. We don't want to see North Kivu starting to spread the outbreak to other provinces and other countries.
7: African leaders will be holding an emergency meeting in Burundi later on how to improve the Ebola response. Japan's central bank has raised interest rates to the highest level in three decades after the Iran war pushed up the cost of living. Kurumi Mori is in Tokyo.
9: Before the conflict, Japan imported 90% of its oil from the Middle East. And so the central bank says the higher fuel costs have really been impacting consumers and businesses alike, really pushing up those prices.
7: And India's federal government has banned cough syrups from being sold without a doctor's prescription. Unscrupulous suppliers currently substitute safe ingredients with cheap and toxic chemicals, tricking small-scale manufacturers. Here's Charles Haviland.
10: Since 2022, at least 140 young people have been killed by poisoned Indian cough mixtures at home and in other nations, including the Gambia, with around 70 deaths, and Uzbekistan.
7: I'm Laura Kane at the BBC in London.
5: And I'm Erwin Gratz, Maine Public Radio News. Good morning to you on this Tuesday. Sydney's Select Board has been asked to hold a referendum on a 180-day moratorium on large-scale industrial facilities. The measure is aimed at stopping, for now, plans for an Amazon distribution center that's been proposed near Junction and Trafton Roads. Most of the site lies in Waterville, which has approved the project. A deadly fire yesterday in Fort Kent. The fire in a Main Street apartment building broke out just after noon yesterday. Firefighters found the woman inside the burning structure and efforts to revive her weren't successful. Her name isn't being released until family is told. A beachfront home in Wells collapsed after catching fire Sunday following a propane accident, according to the fire marshal's office. The Wells Fire Department says the homeowner had just changed the propane tank and was preparing to grill just before 6 p.m. when a

0: Fire started and caused a small explosion. Two neighboring homes were damaged, and the homeowner suffered minor burns and was treated at the scene. A land trust in Scarborough has obtained another 25 acres for its Pleasant Hill Preserve. That increases the area of field, woods, and wetlands to covering 211 acres. 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Good morning. We'll update the weather forecast in 4 minutes. 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
1: This is Morning Edition from NPR News. I'm E. Martinez.
2: And I'm Leila Faldil. Drought is prompting some extraordinary actions along the Colorado River. Three states, led by California, are volunteering to draw less from the river this summer. Dry conditions affect people's livelihoods, from farmers to rafting companies that take tourists down the Colorado. Chris Clements with member station KNAU reports.
3: Under sandstone cliffs the color of campfire embers, river guide Lyra Thevenin, among a crowd of clients, loads her black and white raft to the gills with neon blue dry bags and coolers.
4: This is the first year that I'm officially guiding.
3: She's at Lee's Ferry, the starting point for river trips down the Grand Canyon. There's a tinge of anxiety mixed in with the spray-on sunscreen and passengers milling about on shore.
4: I've been going on trips for a long time.
3: The river level is low, about 10,000 cubic feet per second. It's among the lowest seen here since the average level in 1964. Fred Thevenin, her dad, owns Arizona Raft Adventures.
5: The water's lower and bookings are down.
3: Down by about 25%, he says, but it's unclear exactly what's causing the shift. The future worries Mark Streeter, a boatman for a different company, Grand Canyon Expeditions. He thinks lower water levels in the Colorado could one day really squeeze businesses like his.
6: The question for me, I'm 7 years into my career, what happens when it's 1,000 or 2,000 cubic feet per second lower as an average? What happens then?
3: But right now, he's got to put those big questions aside to rig boats. Commercial guides take about 22,000 people a year down the Colorado through the Grand Canyon, generating about $46 million in revenue. Trips typically take a week or more and are considered a crown jewel of whitewater and scenic adventure. At his headquarters in Flagstaff, an outfitter who supplies boats for people who go without guides is also worried.
7: My name is Scott Davis, and I'm one of the owners of Seba Adventures here in Flagstaff, Arizona.
3: Davis thinks that if the river gets low enough in the years to come, it wouldn't just damage the recreation economy. More people could get hurt on the river, too.
7: It becomes incredibly dangerous, and it becomes incredibly violent.
3: And getting injured people out of the Grand Canyon is difficult. Lower water also makes it harder for some larger motorboats to navigate.
7: For the boatmen, it's incredibly difficult and challenging.
3: In spite of everything, Davis is optimistic.
7: I have a lot of confidence in, you know, the various commercial outfitters, private trip outfitters being able to adapt. But it will change. It will change the dynamics of everything.
3: Back on the Colorado River, as blue-green water churns under the thrum of a motorboat, Dennis Smolt with Arizona Raft Adventures agrees Grand Canyon boaters are going to have to adapt.
8: Depending on what happens with the water situation, if it really does continue to drop and become more of what some people would consider to be dire, I hope that the way we change our operations is a better example for society at large.
3: Far above the river, the states that share it and the federal government are trying to come to a new agreement on how to do that, one that acknowledges the Colorado's new climate-changed reality. For NPR News, I'm Chris Clements on the Colorado River.

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1: And you're listening to Morning Edition on Maine Public Radio. Good morning to you, and thank you for joining us on this Tuesday morning. Here's a look at the weather forecast for today, which is pretty nice, actually. We're looking at partly to mostly sunny skies, high 68 to 78 degrees, with west-northwest breezes. Tonight will be mostly clear, lows 42 to 53 with light winds. Tomorrow, once again, partly sunny, bright, dry for the most part, though there could be an isolated shower or thunderstorm about. High temperatures in the 70s. It is Thursday that a system will approach, bringing more widespread showers and thunderstorms to the state. High temperatures ranging from the mid-60s into the mid-70s.
2: I'm James Menendez, host of BBC NewsHour. Today, a BBC investigation found that Russia was behind a series of arson attacks targeting the British Prime Minister. Also, police in Vietnam say they've broken up a gang that was stealing cats to sell to restaurants.
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3: I'm Peter O'Dowd. A tribal media organization was facing a huge hole in its budget because of federal funding cuts. Then a donor came through with a lifeline.
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1: President Trump at the G7 summit in France has said today he'll send the agreement aimed at ending war with Iran and opening nuclear negotiations to Congress for review. Economists and industry analysts say even after the oil starts flowing again through the Strait of Hormuz, it could take a while for the Iran war's effects on consumer prices to recede. That's because the fighting disrupted not only fuel supplies, but also supply chains for fertilizer, food, even footwear. Experts say as long as business costs are elevated, consumer prices are likely to be too. Gasoline, groceries, airline tickets, and other items have all gotten more expensive during the war. The Federal Reserve holds an interest rate meeting this week. For new Chairman Kevin Warsh, may prove an early sign about whether he'll prioritize fighting inflation over lowering interest rates, which the president wants. Yum Brands is selling Pizza Hut in two deals worth $2.7 billion, the company said today. Private equity firm Long Range Capital is buying Pizza Hut, excluding the mainland China business, for about $1.5 billion. Yum Brands said the mainland China Pizza Hut will be purchased by Yum China Holdings for about $1.2 billion. Markets on Wall Street lean toward modest gains ahead of the opening bell today as oil prices fell again, following the announcement of a U.S.-Iranian deal. The futures for the S&P 500 and Dow Jones Industrial Average are 0.1% higher this morning. NASDAQ futures are up 0.3%. Early today, benchmark U.S. crude was down $2.35 a barrel to $78.40 a barrel. SpaceX rose more than 5% and was on track for a third straight gain since its Wall Street debut on Friday. Dave & Buster's tumbled more than 15% after badly missing profit targets in its most recent quarter.
8: You've heard of too big to fail? What about too big to function? From American Public Media, this is Marketplace Tech. I'm Megan McCarty-Carino.
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8: PJM Interconnection LLC is the country's largest electric grid operator, serving 13 states plus DC. With the surge of demand from AI data centers, PJM is struggling to keep up, bringing scrutiny from the Federal Energy Regulatory Commission, which questioned whether PJM is just too big to function. The FERC meets next month to consider several reforms. To explain the situation, we asked Ethan Howland, senior reporter at Utility Dive.
10: The way I look at it right now, just the U.S. in general is dealing with two sort of issues at the same time. And PJM is sort of at the epicenter of this, and that is electricity prices have been going up, especially in PJM. So there's an affordability issue. And at the same time, data centers and AI companies wanting to build these huge data centers that use vast amounts of electricity. You know, a large data center can use as much electricity as a small city. And those two issues have really hit the PJM states and PJM in the last, I'd say, 2 years.
8: What kinds of challenges is this surge of demand from new data centers causing for PJM?
10: The biggest challenge is just making sure that there's enough electricity available. For years, most of the United States and the PJM region has experienced basically minimal growth in electric demand. All of a sudden, again, roughly in the last 2 years, the rise of AI, the demand forecasts, like looking ahead, if these data centers get built, we're going to need a lot more electricity. And the process for adding new power plants got bogged down. And so they kind of paused their process about 3 or 4 years ago. And they worked with stakeholders to reform. What that meant was nothing was getting built in the PJM region over the last roughly 4 years. And the pipeline for bringing it online had been shut down.
8: PJM is the largest grid operator in the country, but are we seeing a similar dynamic play out in other regions?
10: We're seeing similar things where there are two grid operators that cover the central United States. So one of the things they've been doing is trying to fast-track power plants that could come online quickly. They're trying to make their interconnection processes work more smoothly. So those are probably the main things that they've been trying to do.
8: That's Ethan Howland, senior reporter at Utility Dive. Nicholas Guiong produced this episode. I'm Megan McCarty-Carino, and that's Marketplace Tech. This is APM.
1: And this is Maine Public Radio News. Good morning. I'm Erwin Gratz. Maine Public is a media sponsor of the Maine State Music Theater's production of 1776. Based on the events leading up to the signing of the Declaration of Independence, the Founding Fathers come to life as real individuals shaping a new country. 1776 will be performed at the Packard Theater in Brunswick from June 24th to July 11th. Maine Public members are eligible for 15% off tickets. For complete details, please visit mainepublic.org and click on Community. 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
2: Welcome to NewsHour for the BBC World Service. Hello, I'm James Menendez. As G7 leaders discuss stepping up the pressure on Russia to end the war in Ukraine, a BBC investigation reveals that Russia was behind a series of arson attacks targeting Keir Starmer.
11: This is a huge escalation to something that looks as though we've had a foreign power actually conducting a direct threat against a British Prime Minister. And I think we need to really wake up to the level of threat that shows to the British public.
2: Also, President Trump says he's not happy with the way Israel has handled its war in Lebanon. Senior clerics call on the Church of England to move faster with reparations for its role in the transatlantic slave trade. And we're in Vietnam, where the authorities are cracking down on gangs who steal cats for food.
12: They use electric device to paralyze the pets temporarily and then catch them with a net.
2: All that and more coming up after the news.
13: BBC News with Emily Thomas. President Trump says he's not happy with the way Israel has handled Lebanon. He told reporters at the G7 summit that the Prime Minister, Benjamin Netanyahu, needed to be more responsible. Mr. Trump said too many people had been killed in Lebanon and Israel didn't need to knock down an apartment block every time it was looking for someone from Hezbollah. He said he'd told Israel he was unhappy that it attacked Beirut 2 hours before Iran and the US signed an agreement to end their war.
14: I've had a great relationship with Bibi, but now Bibi has to be more responsible with respect to Lebanon. Lebanon used to be a great country. It was a country where you had professors, doctors, lawyers. The great intellect was in Lebanon. Now it's terrible. I would say of all countries, they've been treated the worst.
13: Iran's foreign minister says ending the war in Lebanon is the most important issue in the deal with the US. Abbas Araghchi warned that any Israeli attack on Lebanon or continued presence on its territory was a violation of the agreement with the US. Fighting between Israel and Hezbollah has continued despite the deal. John Donison is in Jerusalem.
15: Overnight, Israel's military confirmed it had carried out several strikes on what it called terrorists who were approaching its soldiers. Israel says it killed 4 people in those strikes. Hezbollah then responded by saying it fired missiles and drones at Israeli forces. Now, Iran has insisted that Lebanon must be part of the agreement, but last night Israel's Prime Minister Benjamin Netanyahu told reporters he would not be withdrawing his forces from southern Lebanon and they would maintain operational freedom to do what was necessary to target Hezbollah.
13: President Trump has met his Ukrainian counterpart, Volodymyr Zelensky, at the G7 summit as efforts continue to restart stalled peace negotiations. The two will hold further talks later. Mr. Zelensky said Russia had to be forced to end its war on Ukraine and added that the summit had been positive.
16: We spoke about negotiations with Russians, potential negotiations with Russians. We spoke about missile strikes and long range, the situation with Russian losses, economy, and etc. Good news, first of all, that yes, Putin has to stop this war. And I have unanimity from all the leaders and EU presidents.
13: The authorities in Poland have confirmed that a man shot dead in the city of Białe Podlaskie was a well-known Russian satirist. Semyon Skripetsky won fame for his caricatures of Vladimir Putin, as well as leaders from Russia, Chechnya and Belarus. He fled Russia 5 years ago, saying he feared persecution. 2 men from Belarus have been arrested over the killing. This is the latest world news from the BBC. Poland is to impose a windfall tax on oil and gas companies which made excess profits because of the conflict in the Gulf. A draft law suggests these businesses, on average, made 20% more this year. The government says the money raised will help make up for funds it lost when it cut VAT to help consumers who were hit by the rising cost of petrol. A former Sri Lankan president, Gotabaya Rajapaksa, has petitioned the Court of Appeal to prevent his arrest over the 2019 Easter bombings in which 279 people were killed. Mr. Rajapaksa won the presidency by a landslide months after the atrocities blamed on Islamist extremists. but his former intelligence chief, Suresh Saleh, is now under arrest on suspicion he abetted the attacks to help Mr. Rajapaksa, a security hardliner, win power. India has banned cough syrups from being sold without a doctor's prescription. It follows a series of incidents in which children have consumed Indian cough mixtures contaminated with poisonous chemicals through criminality or negligence. Since 2022, at least 140 young people have been killed by the medicines in India. In tennis, the legendary sisters Serena and Venus Williams will be returning to play doubles at this summer's Wimbledon Championships. Katie Gornall reports.
17: 4 years ago, Serena Williams played what many expected was the final match of her career at the US Open. But last week, the 44-year-old, who's considered one of the greatest players of all time, made a much-anticipated comeback in the women's doubles at Queen's. Now Wimbledon fans will get to see the 23 times Grand Slam singles champion in action. She'll team up with her older sister Venus, who has continued on tour and is herself a five-time Wimbledon singles champion. The Williams sisters are one of the most successful doubles pairings of the Open era, winning 14 Grand Slam titles together.
13: BBC News.
2: Hello and welcome to NewsHour from the BBC World Service. We're coming to you live from London. I'm James Menendez. And we're going to begin today in the lakeside resort of Evian-les-Bains in France, where leaders from the G7 group of industrialised nations are meeting, not to take the famous waters, but to try to make progress on some of the intractable conflicts facing the world today. Iran, and by extension Lebanon, is one of them. We'll be talking about that later in the programme. The other is the war in Ukraine, now well into its fifth year. European members of the G7 want the US to put more pressure on Russia to come to the table. Well, today in France, President Trump met his Ukrainian counterpart, Volodymyr Zelensky, ahead of further talks between them later.
14: We had a good meeting. I'm meeting him later on too. We had a very good meeting. Look, Russia should make a deal. Russia's lost tremendous amounts of people, and so has Ukraine. Last month, they lost 35,000 soldiers between the two of them. Think of that. This is on a monthly basis, they averaged 25,000 people, mostly soldiers, young, beautiful people.
2: The BBC's James Waterhouse is at the summit and joins us now. James, is there a sense among European countries that the US has taken its eye off the ball when it comes to Ukraine, and what do they want the US to do?
18: I think that is why the Europeans are equally seeing this as an opportunity. You know, before the summit even started, Donald Trump was declaring this agreement reached with Iran, brokered by Pakistan, to end the war. So did that mean they hoped the US president would be in a more amenable mood? Does that mean he's got the extra headspace to turn back to Ukraine and use the influence his allies so desperately want him to? But it is clear that Donald Trump is more eager to talk about the war in Iran, a war he waged with Israel a few months ago now. We've seen a special meeting about Ukraine this morning. It seemed Volodymyr Zelensky, from small talk he was making with Emmanuel Macron of France, it wasn't clear whether he was going to have a sit down with Donald Trump. That is now happening, we understand. But he is still having to fight for his ear, and what they want is simply for him to get tougher on Russia and better support Ukraine. I would be surprised if the US president would agree to such a thing so directly, given his reluctance to do so at this point.
2: And what does increasing the pressure on Russia look like? I mean, we have had rounds and rounds of sanctions, haven't we?
18: We've had rounds and rounds of collective Western sanctions. We've seen that notably with the previous Biden administration. But in terms of Trump, he's penalised Russia's biggest oil company, for example. But beyond that, you know, as recent as last week, this is a White House reluctant to not just condemn Russia for its continued invasion of Ukraine, but say when Russia tests the collective resolve of the NATO alliance or launches missiles into European territory elsewhere, NATO airspace, for example. America, on one hand, has said we'll defend NATO territory, but it has never said where those missiles have come from. That is very telling. Washington says it's because it wants to broker a peace deal. It doesn't want to be seen to be taking sides. But Here we are again with another Western summit trying to get Donald Trump's attention rather than looking to collaborate and find unity on some really significant issues.
2: James, thank you very much indeed. The BBC's James Waterhouse at that summit in France. Well, that desire among European countries to put more pressure on Russia stems from the realisation that the tentacles of Russia's war in Ukraine have spread much further afield. That was brought home in stark fashion on Monday in a courtroom in London when two men were convicted of a series of arson attacks on property belonging to Britain's Prime Minister Keir Starmer, a Ukrainian and a Ukraine-born Romanian national. Their identities, though, are something of a red herring because a painstaking BBC investigation has established a link between them, the attacks, and Russia. It's the work of BBC reporter Danielle De Simone, who began by telling me about the fires last year.
19: So in May last year, there were three arson attacks against property and a car connected to the Prime Minister of the UK, Sir Keir Starmer. One of the properties was somewhere he'd lived previously, and the final property he still owned and had only left in order to move into 10 Downing Street. The arsonist is a guy called Roman Lavrinovich, a Ukrainian guy who's now 22. He's the one that started all three fires. The trial, there were three people on trial. Two others were charged with conspiring with him, also Ukrainian. One of those was found not guilty. The other one was found guilty, but only Lavrinovich actually started the fires.
2: But you've described this as a strange trial. I think you say that the author of the drama wasn't there in court.
19: So it was a very strange trial. This was straight arson. It wasn't terrorism. It wasn't espionage. The motive for the defendants, particularly Lavrinovich, was purely financial. There was no ideological motive. Indeed, when he was arrested and he was asked, do you know who the Prime Minister is? He said he didn't even know. He didn't even know who Keir Starmer was. So he had been recruited online. And he had been approached by this mystery Russian speaker who had the name EL. And then he was first offered money to put up posters, then to do graffiti, and then to carry out the arson. So it was sort of, if you like, escalating criminality. The posters were like for a far-right group. The graffiti was Islamophobic graffiti on mosques, defacing mosques.
2: So your extensive investigation really has been focused on the identity of EL. What did you manage to find out about him?
19: So, yeah, we wanted to understand what had actually gone on because the police were saying, well, they don't know who EL is and they can't connect any of this to a foreign state. Because it was a Russian speaker, there was obviously a sense, could this be Russian operatives, because it's a well-known thing now that Russia deploys and uses so-called proxies to carry out acts of sabotage throughout Europe, Ukraine, and also in the UK. You know, they recruit low-level criminals online, pay them to do things. We looked into it and we were able to find a lot of other messages posted by EL online where he had offered Russian citizenship in exchange for sabotage attacks in Ukraine. Had glorified Vladimir Putin, had glorified Russia. And he had also promoted this far-right group, which the posters were for, in order to try and provoke trouble in the UK, like provoke violence, discord, set communities against each other. The attacks on the Prime Minister were just part of a much more extensive campaign. And that campaign really follows a total blueprint, which we've seen for other Russian operations. What we then found is that there was an actual Russian diplomat who was in this far-right chat group, which created this group. And his name is Evgeny Lukshin, so initials being EL. We found that Lukshin's father had been in a diplomatic role in Denmark, so that fitted. But there was more to it, because when we looked into Lukshin, he was connected to very high levels of power in Moscow and has been trained in information warfare by senior figures close to Vladimir Putin, by senior spies. And we found messages from Lukshin showing him and other people who are being trained in information warfare discussing how to create and promote Russian narratives. I put it to the Russian embassy here in London. They have denied any connection to any of these incidents and said that they reject any attempt to link Russia to unlawful activities.
2: I suppose the key question then, Daniel, is how far up the chain does this go? Can this be linked to the Russian government? Can it be linked to the Kremlin?
19: I spoke to people who know about this, including Ben Wallace, who was the defence secretary here in the UK for several years and security minister. I put it to him, how far up the chain could this have gone? Who might have signed something like this off?
20: I think President Putin is very clearly behind stepping up actions on the United Kingdom. Launching attacks on assets or properties linked to the Prime Minister is a very deliberate change of policy. I think that would have been signed off at the highest levels, if not the President, certainly the National Security Council, or indeed members of his inner circle.
2: And that was Britain's former Defence Secretary, Ben Wallace, of the Conservative Party. I was also talking to the BBC's Danielle De Simone. Well, Graham Downey is a Member of Parliament for the governing Labour Party here in Britain. And he first gave me his reaction to that link between those arson attacks and Russia.
21: This is essentially a foreign nation conducting a threat against a British Prime Minister. I think it's a shocking thing to see. And we've already seen over the last few years that we've essentially already are in a conflict with Russia, whether that's the attacks and the surveillance we see on our subsea cables, whether it's attacks in cyberspace or through social media that's undermining our democracy. But this is a huge escalation to something that looks as though we've had a foreign power actually conducting a direct threat against a British Prime Minister. And I think we need to really wake up to the level of threat that shows to the British public.
2: Should the Prime Minister call out Russia directly for orchestrating those arson attacks against his property, do you think?
21: I think he absolutely should, yes. I think if that's what the evidence is telling us, that that's been conducted, there's no point in hiding away from the fact that, as I say, I believe we already are in a conflict with Russia. We need to treat the situation as though that is the case, because that is the facts of it. I think we should be doing everything that we can to make sure the British public are fully aware of that level of threat we face from Russia as well, and that it has a direct effect on their daily lives as well as this kind of shocking attack on our democracy as well.
2: What does that conflict, that threat from Russia, look like from your constituency in Scotland?
21: Scotland really is very much the frontline part of the UK that's on the front line of a conflict with Russia through the high north, through the Greenland-Iceland-UK gap. We have subsea cables in Scotland. We have energy pipelines, obviously, in Scotland that come into the northeast and other parts of the country. These are all the vulnerable parts of any country's infrastructure. And that's where Russia is really threatening us every single day and playing as though they are treating us as though they're at conflict and war with us. And we need to start responding in kind. So I would say the UK and Scotland in particular is already on the front line of a conflict with Russia.
2: We've had new sanctions announced by the government today. Are they making any difference to Russia's behaviour?
21: I think Russia will respond to what it sees as strength from adversaries. That includes sanctions. I've seen some of the details of them today. I think they are a very good start. I think we must keep making sure we can do everything we can. But importantly, it's the British public we need to make sure are on side with what we're doing, are aware of the very real threat that we face from Russia, and that will have very meaningful impacts on their lives, whether it's through cyber attacks or potential threats to energy infrastructure that will directly affect their bills and their way of life. We've seen Putin already use energy as a weapon in Ukraine. There's nothing to say he will not do that with us as well more directly in the future. The threat of arson against the Prime Minister shows how far they're willing to go.
2: And yet, aren't Western countries sending rather mixed signals, and partly because of the war against Iran? We've had the US easing some of its sanctions because of fears over energy prices. The UK has delayed some of theirs. From Russia's point of view, it doesn't look like a particularly strong message, does it?
21: Well, I would say the UK sanctions have increased under this government. I fully support that happening. I think we need to make sure we continue to do that, to find the pressure points that will hurt Russia, frankly, and drive them towards a more moderate position and make them realise that we acknowledge the threat that they're posing to us and that we're willing to respond.
2: That was Graham Downey, an MP for the governing Labour Party there. 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

0: On the next Maine Calling, the state of transportation in Maine. I'm Jennifer Rooks. The Maine Department of Transportation faces perennial challenges, from serving rural areas to maintaining roads and bridges. And now MDOT is facing major funding shortfalls. Which projects are affected and what is the outlook for Maine's transportation system? A new coalition has ideas for sustainable solutions. Maine Calling, Tuesday, live at 11 and again at 8 on Maine Public Radio.
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3: You're back with On Point. I'm Meghna Chakrabarty. And before we return to our conversation about oysters and the Chesapeake Bay, just want to give you a heads up that as we continue to move ever closer to the 4th of July and the 250th anniversary of the United States, we're going to be doing a show tomorrow, in fact, about patriotism as a state of mind, as a concept, as a feeling about this country. So we really want to hear from you, On Point listeners. Do you consider yourself patriotic? What does that mean to you? What does being patriotic mean to you? How do you

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3: Today on Maine Calling, the state of transportation in Maine. So many factors go into every decision about transportation in Maine. Safety, convenience, reliability, maintenance, cost. And when it comes to transportation infrastructure, there are countless needs. Maine is large geographically, but doesn't have many people. And now the Department of Transportation is facing major funding shortfalls. I'm Jennifer Rooks. Today on Maine Calling, we will discuss which projects are affected by the funding gap and the outlook for Maine's transportation system generally. A new coalition has ideas for sustainable solutions. They want long-term planning to invest in the rest, not just cars and trucks, but also trains, buses, and bicycles. And we want to hear from you. What would you like to see as priorities for Maine's transportation budget in the future? Maine Calling is just ahead.
4: Live from NPR News in Washington, I'm Corva Coleman. FBI Director Kash Patel says multiple people are in custody. That's after law enforcement identified a potential threat to the UFC event at the White House last weekend. NPR's Carrie Johnson reports the investigation is ongoing.
5: Kash Patel announced the possible threat in his social media post Tuesday morning, days after thousands of people massed in Washington, D.C., for the event to celebrate President Trump's birthday. The FBI director says the Bureau and law enforcement partners, quote, stopped cold a possible

0: possible attack by people from outside the area. Fox News, which first reported the incident, says five people are under arrest. Fox says the alleged plan involved using explosive-laden drones to strike buildings in downtown D.C. and then target spectators as they fled. The Justice Department has not publicly shared more details about the people in custody and any charges they may face. Carrie Johnson, NPR News, Washington.
1: President Trump is continuing to discuss the Iran preliminary agreement and other pressing issues with G7 leaders in France. NPR's Franco Ordonez reports Trump had some strong words for Israel's prime minister.
2: President Trump says the next phase of negotiations should be easier than the first round that led to the signing of the Memorandum of Understanding. But Trump also said the Israeli Prime Minister, Benjamin Netanyahu, needs to dial down the aggression in Lebanon.
3: I've had a great relationship with Bibi, but now Bibi has to be more responsible with respect to Lebanon.
2: Tension has been high between Trump and Netanyahu over Israel's aggression toward the Iran-backed militant group. Trump has complained that the strikes are hurting the efforts to strike a peace deal with Iran. Trump said if Israel can't do the job, then Syria should take over the fight against Hezbollah. Franco Ordonez, NPR News, Evian, France.
1: Fans at many World Cup games are facing dangerously hot, humid weather. NPR's Rebecca Hersher reports public health officials are urging fans to stay hydrated and to take other precautions.
4: More than a third of World Cup matches are at risk for dangerously hot, humid conditions, according to an analysis by NPR. High humidity and temperatures over 90 degrees in Houston sent multiple World Cup fans to the hospital, and the National Weather Service issued an extreme heat warning for Miami on the day that city hosted its first match. People attending matches in the U.S. and Canada can bring a factory-sealed water bottle into the stadium to help stay hydrated. Public health experts also recommend staying in the shade as much as possible, including when waiting in line. Umbrellas, hats, and loose-fitting clothing can also help protect against heat exhaustion. Rebecca Hersher, NPR News.
1: On Wall Street, the Dow Jones Industrials are up about 300 points. 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
5: This is Maine Public Radio News. Good morning. I'm Erwin Gratz at 4 minutes now after 11. Maine Independent Senator Angus King and several Democratic senators have written to Interior Secretary Doug Burgum demanding the administration cease planning President Trump's proposed triumphal arch. The senators say construction of such an arch without congressional approval would violate multiple federal laws. The senators also complain the National Park Service has allowed a too short period, just 10 days, for public comment. That period ended yesterday. The senator's letter also claims, without congressional authorization, any administration official planning for the arch or any workers involved in constructing it could be held criminally liable and subject to fines and possible imprisonment. One of the firefighters injured in an explosion at Robbins Lumber in Searsmont last month was discharged yesterday from Maine Medical Center. Jacob Spaulding returned to Montville as firefighters and others lined the street to welcome him home. While the community celebrated Spaulding's return, it's mourning the loss of 76-year-old Searsmont Assistant Fire Chief Wayne Woodbury, also injured in the explosion. He died Sunday morning at Maine Medical Center in Portland. Waldoboro Fire Chief Paul Smeltzer says fellow firefighters are taking shifts to stand vigil with Woodbury at Riposte Funeral Home in Belfast.
6: We never want to leave one of our fallen alone. We will stay with him until the services are complete.
5: Several people remain hospitalized following the explosion. And a land trust in Scarborough has obtained another 25 acres for the Pleasant Hill Preserve, which now covers 211 acres.
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8: I'm Jennifer Rooks, and this is Maine Calling. Maine's transportation network affects everyone, and most everyone has something they wish worked better. But that costs money, and Maine's Department of Transportation is currently facing a significant funding shortfall. Which projects are delayed, which are moving forward, and What does a new coalition believe can be done to bring the state's transportation system into the future? Joining me to talk about all of this, Dale Dowdy, who is commissioner of Maine's Department of Transportation, and Josh Caldwell, facilitator of this new organization, Transportation for Maine. He's the climate and clean energy advocate for the Natural Resources Council of Maine. We invite you to join the conversation. You can tell us what you appreciate about Maine's transportation infrastructure, and you can tell us where you would like to see it go in the future. You can send a brief email to talk@mainepublic.org, post a comment on Facebook or Instagram, or give us a call at 1-800-399-3566. Welcome back to Maine Calling, both of you. And Dale, in the spirit of not being all negative today, I will say that driving along Maine's highways right now with the lupins in bloom is a spectacular sight. And I don't think anybody has as pretty a highways as Maine. Would you say that's true?
9: I would agree. For years, I thought that those were Maine native plants, and they're not actually. So
8: I know, that the DOT is trying really hard to plant native plants, and but boy, they sure are pretty. And we have native plants in our yard. I know, but boy, is it pretty! But year round, the Maine roadways are very beautiful. And I just wanted to start on a positive note because I know there's so much discouraging news, Dale. And tell us about this budget shortfall. How short are we? Put that into some perspective about what that means in terms of your overall plan. I believe the last time you were on the program was to talk about the three-year plan. Just let us know. Characterize how severe this is.
9: Sure. There's a couple things. Last time I was on the show, we were very optimistic. We always build our work plan. It's a three-year plan. That's often not supported by a state budget beyond a half a year or a year and a half. So it's 3 years, and there's really only that support. Now, on the federal side, something similar. And there's really three issues going on. One, when we build a work plan, we've had for years the structural gap between the amount of highway fund money that's available to us for capital and what we need to do to maintain our vast network. And when we built this work plan, we projected that we'd be about $130 million short. And that's been the case for a long time, somewhere in that range. And we can talk more about that later. But so that's one piece of it. There wasn't a solution, lots of priorities in the state. That 130 did not materialize through this last session, where it has in the past. But there's a couple other elements that are causing this as well. One is, we had the longest federal shutdown last year in U.S. history. Well, we need a new five-year reauthorization bill, which is a challenge to get done between now and the end of September. We also need an appropriations bill. So a shutdown this year without those two federal bills would also be very impactful, at least over the time period of shutdown. And then finally, I think everyone here knows about fuel costs and fuel affects asphalt, concrete, and steel, and all of the materials we use. So fuel costs are up. That $130 million, if we cut that amount or postpone that amount and the matching federal funds that would accompany it, that's somewhere in the order of $400 million for about 20%, 15 to 20% of our highway and bridge program is what's on the table. And currently we're in the second tranche of three tranches.
8: Okay, so just to sum it up and tell me if this is correct, you're facing a bunch of things. One, the legislature did not fund the department with as much funding as you expected. Two, the federal funding is just a mess, but part of it is you have no idea what kind of matching funds are coming. And three, the cost of everything is more because of what's going on with the price of oil right now. Is that accurate? Yeah,
9: absolutely. It's going to be more. All three of those elements together. And one of the things, just to put it in context, when we sign a contract for paving, those expenses come over a year. If we sign a contract for bridge, that might be 3, 4, 5 years. So where that hole starts is next July in fiscal year 28. So actions we take now matter several years out.
8: And let me ask you this. What are the projects that people were excited about? What are sort of the big name projects, the headline projects that now you're going to have to postpone?
9: Yeah, I don't want to be too specific yet because we're still working on that list and we're still working with policymakers and really understanding. And when we postpone projects, we're trying to minimize the impacts on the assets in general. There's 8,800 miles of highway across the state. There's 2,800 bridges. So we're trying to minimize the impact. But the types of projects we'd be looking for, we've cut already a month or so ago, six paving projects, one of which is on the interstate. That adds up to about $67 million. What we're looking at now are a broad variety of projects. So they'd be bridge projects. They would be highway reconstruction projects. They might be multimodal transit projects. So we try to look at all of our assets and minimize that impact. Most of those would be constructed next year at this point.
8: Josh, I want to bring you to the conversation here. Tell us about this new coalition, Transportation for Maine.
10: Yeah, thank you. Transportation for Maine is live, and we're very excited about that. We launched at the Build Maine Summit in Skowhegan a couple weeks ago, and we've gotten a great reception, I think in large part because people resonate with our mission, which is to create a safe, affordable, reliable, and accessible transportation system that provides options that meet the needs for all Mainers. So we have coalition members ranging from Arista County all the way down to Kittery that are coming together to speak across different sectors and different constituency needs for more funding for those modes in particular that often get swept under the rug, namely public transportation, active transportation, downtown revitalization, safe sidewalks and biking lanes, and so forth. So we're really excited to be on the scene and to be advocating collectively for investing in the rest.
8: When you say investing in the rest and looking for funding, are you talking about looking for funding in places that are not the traditional funding sources that Dale is has just laid out the issues with?
10: Yeah, I believe so. I mean, I think it should be noted that a lot of states are struggling with a similar situation. Declining gas tax revenue is a thing as vehicles are becoming more efficient. And the federal situation is putting a lot of states into a corner. However, Maine is particularly disadvantaged because in 2011, then Governor Paula Page froze the gas tax relative to inflation. So since that time, we've missed out on $600 million that otherwise would have gone to improving our transportation infrastructure. And so that's a really big hole. We've been able to pass several bonds over time, but that's not a sustainable funding solution. So we need to find a sustainable funding solution that dedicates reliable revenue for all modes that get people around the state. And, you know, there are some stopgap measures that I think the current administration and the current governor could do to provide some emergency funding. But I think it's going to be those folks that are elected in November that are going to bear the brunt of finding a solution that works for future generations of Mainers.
8: Okay, so this is a perpetual conversation. I've been a reporter in Maine, Dale, for 32 years, and I think people have been talking about finding a better funding situation for transportation for at least all that time and probably beforehand. I'm guessing that the reason we haven't found it is because it's not easy.
9: That's exactly it. It's very difficult. And as Josh said, it's a nationwide problem. Other states are bringing different fund sources to bear. And within the last 4 years, in 2024 and 25, a portion of state liquor tax sales, liquor sales came to DOT. A portion of auto-related sales tax came to DOT. So those are things that fill the tank a bit. But I think exactly what Josh said, over time to fix this permanently is what we really need to do. And it's probably bringing three or four different things to bear. We're such a small state, 1.4 million people, for all this infrastructure. And as Josh said, it's not just highways. It's highways, bridges, airports, bicycle trails, all the things that add to our quality of life here and are essential to our quality of life here.
8: Josh, are there any other states that you're looking at as examples of someone whose roadmap we might follow?
10: Yeah, there are a couple actually that we've been looking at. Illinois and Michigan are particularly coming to mind. Michigan might be a great example for Maine because we're somewhat similarly situated, large geography, cold winters. And they really put together a package that generated $2.5 billion that they think is going to sustainably fund their transportation system going into the future. And as Dale mentioned, there's not really a silver bullet, right? They don't just have one funding source that's going to do it in perpetuity. They put together a package of several different funding sources that together provide the resources that are needed for their multimodal transportation system. So I think that's what it's going to look like for Maine. And I will note that Maine has done quite a bit of research as well. In 2020, we established a Blue Ribbon Commission to get some heads together and understand what some of the funding solutions could look like. Several recommendations came out of that report. And I think now it really is more about political will than not having the solutions at hand, right? We just need to ensure that the next governor and the next legislature understands that this is an urgent priority to resolve now.
8: Okay. Dale, what would you like to see? What do you think is possible? I'll give you the timeline of the next 5 years in Maine in terms of turning this ship around. How's that for a transportation analogy?
9: Sure. You know, I've been here except for 2 years since 1996. So you and I have been following this for a very long time, right? And it has been perpetual. And I think what I would like to see, and Josh is doing some of that, our industry partners are doing that, a lot of our legislators are doing it. And it's really bring this conversation first to light. You know, every piece of modern life, whether you use transit as your primary mode or like most people use vehicles, whatever they're fueled with, our transportation affects everything we do. You know, we all got to work today. We all go to the grocery stores tonight. The materials get there. Everything. Transportation is every walk of life. So I think the first thing I'd like to see is really people bring it back to the forefront. My predecessor used to call transportation the furnace in the basement. Nobody remembers it's there until January morning when it doesn't work. Well, right now it's not working. So get the conversation going. I think we need probably a two-year stopgap fix. And that's why we're talking to lots of legislators. I do want to note that, you know, it's difficult for legislators. There's so many needs in the state. It's not just transportation. And it is a very difficult thing for them to do. But I think have that conversation for a stopgap to keep things going along for lots of different reasons we'll probably talk about. But then really start the conversation about what Josh was talking about, the permanent fix. It's not with the transportation is a long-term effort. And we plan, we design, we build, we work with external groups to prioritize. All those things take time. And when you have these funding ups and downs, it just isn't serving the people of Maine well. So I'd like to get the conversation going and then really start to figure out the solutions that Josh kind of introduced. We're looking at many other states and other jurisdictions, and everybody's wrestling with the same thing that we are.
8: Dale, you mentioned a September funding deadline from Congress, from the federal government. Are you hopeful at all that what comes through then will help with that stopgap?
9: I think there's two pieces there. The first one is, you know, just the timing of it. As I said, if we have another big shutdown, especially without a reauthorization bill, cash will be very, very different than even in the last shutdown, which impacted us. And then the contents of the five-year reauthorization. I think everyone probably realizes IIJA, which was the last one, which is the one running out on its fifth year, brought a lot of new funding and new categories to bear. And a lot of it was in places that Josh's group is looking to fund. And Maine competed extremely well for grants in that fashion. I'm not sure, just kind of watching where reauthorization's coming. What we'd hoped is either some of those would stay the way they are, or if those were not pulled forward, that the money would go back into regular formula funds. It looks a lot more flat funded than I'd really hoped. At least the bill that's coming out of the House side hasn't got to the Senate side yet. So I'm hopeful they'll get to a conclusion before fall, number one. And number two, I hope the contents really are what this nation deserves in its 250th year to keep us as leaders in the world and support our quality of life.
8: So we're going to ask our audience to call in with their transportation priorities. But Josh, I know you've already been doing some of this legwork and traveling the state and listening to people. What are you hearing?
10: Yeah, oh, we're hearing a lot, and I'm appreciative of all the feedback. I think it's interesting, if you ask someone to paint a picture of what the perfect transportation system would look like for them, pretty much wherever they are, it's going to come out similar. It's going to be blue sky, it's going to be green grass, it's going to be walkable downtowns, and it's going to be opportunities to engage with your community, right? And so it's great that people have a shared perception. A lot of what's getting in the way is just technical and financial barriers. So a lot of folks are really

0: really concerned about safety, especially in their downtown areas. Walkability, a lot of props to Dale for the Village Partnership Initiative, which I think is just a really wonderful program at Maine DOT that is really focused on downtown revitalization and ensuring that small businesses in downtowns throughout Maine are able to get patronage from people who are walking in off the street. I think that's really critical. Protected and safe bike lanes, I think, are another really big thing that we hear regularly, especially with the advent of e-bikes, as people are beginning to use some new technologies that can get them where they need to go even quicker. People are much more likely to use these resources if they feel safe doing so. And often people aren't feeling safe using other modes on current roads. And then I think public transportation is the last piece that we hear about very regularly. And I think maybe it's undervalued how big of a role public transportation actually plays throughout the state. Every corner of our state is serviced by a public transportation provider, and it looks different in rural areas than it does in urban areas. But people want regular and reliable access to public transportation. And we know that what that means is we need routes running every 15 minutes or so for people to feel that they can reliably count on those routes. And so that's something we're hearing as well, is more reliable and frequent public transportation.
1: Okay, and Dale, what about you? What would you add to that list? What are you hearing from people around the state?
2: I think it's all of those things. I think, most people still use personal vehicle, and as Josh mentioned earlier, that's changing on what that looks like. I think there are the transit needs for, certainly for our mobility challenged population, especially the probably the biggest challenge and something we're working on with Josh and others is really what does that mean in rural areas? When I was a youngster, a very, very long time ago, families all lived in the neighborhood, right? Even if you were in rural Maine, you lived on adjacent farms. And if you were one of the older people in the family and you needed to go for a medical appointment, dialysis, something, your son or your grandson or your granddaughter or your husband's wife took you to the hospital and brought you home. Well, over the years, we've become much more dispersed than that. And those family familial links are very much different. So that's a changing environment we need to look at. In addition to all the traditional things, just maintaining the system we have today are just huge challenges all the way around.
1: Josh.
0: I'd be remiss in not mentioning affordability as well. I think I might have skipped over that, but probably the number one thing we're hearing from people is that it's just really expensive to get to where you want to go right now. And on average, it costs about $12,000 a year to own and operate a vehicle. We've seen gas prices, they're through the roof. And for most Maine families, transportation is actually the second largest expense next to housing. So I think people are looking for options that are less expensive than the options that are currently available, especially given that we're seeing car prices continue to rise and fuel volatility is such a factor.
1: All right. Well, we are going to take a quick break. What would be your vision for a transportation future for Maine? We'll fit in quite a few comments, I think. Give us a call, 1-800-399-3566. You can send a brief email to talk@mainepublic.org. This is Maine Calling. We'll be right back.
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1: Welcome back. This is Maine Calling. I'm Jennifer Rooks. Getting from place to place is not always easy in Maine. We are going to learn how the state's transportation system is meeting people's needs, and we're going to hear what you think needs to be done to improve it. My guest today, Josh Caldwell with the Natural Resources Council of Maine. He is co-facilitator of a new coalition called Transportation for Maine. And Maine Department of Transportation Commissioner Dale Doughty is with us as well. Join our conversation. Our phone number, 1-800-399-3566. Our email address, talk@mainepublic.org. Of course, you can find us on Facebook or Instagram. We'll go to Stephen calling from Bucksport. Hi, Stephen. Go ahead.
6: Jen, hey, guys. I see a major deficiency in DC fast chargers in Maine. I mean, I know that they're all around, but we need more. 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
1: Sure, because, sure. And Dale, I know, because you were on the program talking about this, that was part of the plan to expand the fast chargers. Is it still part of the plan, or is that one of the areas of concern for you?
2: It's still part of the plan. There are a couple things. On the federal side, some of those programs have changed since the administration change, and they may change again. But it is certainly still part of our plan. I think some of the difficulty is going to be just there are the things that we all should be doing. If you're from Bucksport, I think that's what you said. Bucksport has some advantages, you know, right downtown in your park has some decent charging facilities, and there are others. But absolutely, you need more. I don't have an electric vehicle anymore. I got tractor trailer decided to take that away from me. But, you know, so unfortunately, I couldn't buy another one. But I'd love to get back to one. But I bought because of work, I bought a plug-in hybrid, partly because of that reliability and that ability for me to get in the car and go to Roostick for work today. So that is definitely a place we need to focus into the future. But these uncertainties are part of that, but part of a big problem around that. Yes.
1: Josh.
0: Yeah, I just wanted to note that Natural Resources Council of Maine does an electric vehicle survey every 4 years, and we're actually in the midst of that survey right now. So if you are an EV driver in Maine, you should have received a postcard from us with a URL to take our survey. So please do let us know what your experience has been so far. And just a quick tidbit, when we last did our survey in 2022, there were 6,000 electric vehicles on the road. There are now over 22,000. So we're beginning to see a really exponential increase in electric vehicle adoption, which is exciting. And Dale, I got to say, I'm really glad you're okay and you're with us, and that tractor trailer just took the baby and not you.
1: That sounds scary. Josh, I want to ask you, the survey you said is there are 22,000 EVs in the last survey. Are those EV only, or are those plug-in hybrids?
0: That includes plug-in hybrids as well. In fact, it's a pretty even split. About half are battery electric vehicles and about half are plug-in hybrid electric vehicles. So Mainers are using both right now.
1: All right, Stephen, thanks for your call. We'll go to Alfred and Pam. Hi, Pam, go ahead.
7: Hi, such a good topic. Your speaker voiced the issue around car affordability, which I believe will be an increasing issue. But I want to talk about thinking more outside the box. In terms of transportation, we have to think ahead, and I love multimodal ideas. One of the things I instituted, my daughter went to University of Maine. We started a carpool, and we got five kids in the car, and all the parents participated. That was four less cars on the highway. That was an inexpensive way to make a difference. The other ideas are just thinking outside the box and going to the cheapest first, which would be carpools, ride shares, buses, bike lanes, and then the larger infrastructure is obviously affordability. But my kids come from all over. California has a transportation problem. Austin, Mass. Has a transportation. They are a world-class city, but their infrastructure does not match the quality of the community. So I think Maine needs to think ahead and not so much on now, because everybody, I saw joyous people getting off the train coming from the beach,
8: last year, and they were just an older couple, and they all had their towels, and they got back on the train, and they had had a great day, but they didn't have to worry about a car. They didn't have to worry about traffic.
1: Yeah, Pam, thank you for your call. And Josh, I want to go back to something Pam said before. You know, I'm old enough that I remember the 1970s, and people really were carpooling back then. It was sort of like, I don't want to say a default, but a whole lot more conversation about carpooling than I hear today. Is this part of the conversation that you're hoping to have?
0: Oh, sure. And I first just want to highlight the program that Maine DOT runs, Go Maine. And this is an opportunity for you to coordinate carpools around the state. I'm really excited to hear that people are doing so locally, but you can also get points through Go Maine every time you carpool. So there actually is an incentive out there and a program that Maine DOT runs. So I encourage folks to check out Go Maine.
1: Okay, Dale, tell us. I want to have Dale tell us about Go Maine, then I'll go back to you, Josh. Go ahead.
2: Sure.
1: How does it work? Go Maine, GOMAINE.
2: Yeah, .gov, .org. And so go to the website. You can tell Josh and I talk a lot, so we're kind of in sync on a lot of these things. Go Maine is something you can join as a member. You can look for carpools and opportunities. You can offer opportunities to others. If you're an e-biker like I am, you can also use Go Maine to track your fuel savings. And there's a number of it. It just puts you with groups. You know, even with e-biking, you can get you can be part of a group of people that travel to similar places, so you go together when you commute. So it's just a lot of things, and as Josh said, there's some rewards around it. I just, one other little thing with the caller, and this is the other side of all this. I support everything the caller said, but one of the things that's a little bit interesting, the more EVs we have, our traditional gas tax, or the more fuel-efficient vehicles we have, our gas tax revenues are impacted, just showing that that's not a sustainable fund source. Same thing with people that are e-biking. Same thing with, you know, right now, for the most part, you know, motor vehicles purchases and motor vehicle sales are really what funds transportation for almost all the other modes. Just brings to the forefront the need to come up with new non-traditional ways to fund all of our transportation.
1: Josh.
0: Yeah, well, this caller reminded me that I think a lot of looking to our transportation future should start with looking to our transportation past. Maine used to have a really incredible network of public transit, and in fact, we were built around public transportation. If you have a chance, look up the 1896 rail map of Maine and see the amount of places you could have gotten to. But Maine is really a sequence of walkable downtowns and villages that used to be connected by public transportation, and then car dependency sort of was imposed upon the landscape and created a sprawl problem that we're currently experiencing. But I think that a lot of the bones and the infrastructure are there for us to get back to a place where public transportation is a really viable option and one that people will choose to do because it's appealing and it doesn't require you to find parking and spend so much money on a car and gasoline. So I do think a large part of our funding solution going forward is looking to Maine's past.
1: Yeah, and to that point, talking about what Maine used to look like, we have so many comments coming in. I'm trying to find this one. I just saw Dale Anthony on Facebook is saying it's absolutely insane that state-owned taxpayer-purchased railroad infrastructure is being torn up for recreational trails. The route into the Old Port at Ocean Gate to Lewiston, Auburn serves 5 commuter towns. The route west to Freiburg could save thousands of commuters. It's myopic. We don't have leaders considering train services. And he says, in contrary to what the trails folks are preaching, these railroads are in condition for service, and in all caps, save Maine Rails. So what would you say to Anthony?
2: I think a couple things. The reason Maine owns them is their right-of-way that, for whatever reason, at one moment in time, was not economically viable to be railroads. That doesn't mean they won't be in the future. Maine's Rail Preservation Act is the mechanism by which we acquire them and hold them. In the meantime, until they become viable economically, either for freight or for passenger, we're using those right-of-ways in some places to through a process called RUAC, to use those for bicycle pedestrian facilities. Those are still held for rail use should they become viable either way. And we do look at passenger rail to a lot of locations. So far, it just hasn't been economical. And there are other mechanisms like rubber-tired buses that you can deploy, and the first and last mile work out a little better because you can actually have the buses stop at multiple locations where rail have to stop along the line. But back to Josh's point of building a network, ultimately, of being able to get from place to place and then around the place with other modes, it is really a vision that we should all be working towards, but that doesn't suit everybody at this moment. So we are preserving those lines. That's exactly why the state owns them. Otherwise, they would be dissolved and turned back to the adjacent landowners.
1: Josh.
0: Yeah, I've just been really impressed by the Rail Use Advisory Council. These have been assemblages that have been looking at specific corridors and determining the best use for that given corridor in the near term, again, with the understanding that in the long term, they're being preserved for rail use. And I would just say this really, that comment pits trails against rail. And trails and rails do not have to be against each other. In most cases, they are not. People who enjoy biking and walking also enjoy riding trains. And one thing about the Transportation for Maine Coalition that I'm really proud of is that we've brought both voices on either side of this issue together to advocate collectively for multimodal transportation funding that is sustainable for all modes and uses. So I would encourage us not to get into this mode or that mode. These two modes are already fighting for a very small slice of the pie. Let's keep our eye focused on the bigger picture and improving transportation for all that we can.
1: Pam, thanks for your call. We'll go to Nancy, who's calling from Roque Bluffs. Hi, Nancy. Go ahead.
9: Hi. Thank you for calling. I think I have something that has slipped through your conversation. I live in Washington County, where there is no public transportation. My car was crashed in December 2024. I have no family. I have been living in solitary confinement in my house, and I can't go anywhere unless I can get a driver. And you know how difficult that is when they're into making money, and not that I'd be paying them, but I can't get anyone. I can't get anyone. So fortunately, I just signed up for Meals on Wheels, so I have one meal a day. But there's no, I can't go to Hannaford. I can't go anywhere. I have a SNAP card. I have like $500 worth of food that I could buy, but I can't get there.
1: Nancy, I am so sorry to hear your situation. I have a couple people I think may be able to help you. First, we'll turn to Josh, and then I'll turn to our next caller. Josh, go ahead.
0: Oh, Nancy, yeah, my heart really goes out. And unfortunately, we hear this story a lot. Maine is the oldest state in the nation demographically. A lot of people have aged out of driving. And actually, a lot of people don't have driver's licenses for whatever reason and are virtually isolated. And unfortunately, Downey's Community Partners is one of those transit providers that had to shutter recently due to lack of funding. And this is a chronic issue around the state. So we're reducing service in Washington and Hancock County, which is really impacting folks like you that live down east, Nancy. So this is really hard to see. And I think it's something that we need to continue to improve by investing in those transportation options in rural areas that will be able to do the on-demand transit services that we're seeing in like Arista County and Kennebec County that are able to provide rides for people to go to the grocery store, to go to their medical appointments, or to go downtown.
1: And I'm going to turn to our next caller, Catherine from ITN. I saw that you're calling in, and I'm happy to hear from you. Before we go to your big announcement, I'm wondering if you have any thoughts for Nancy. I know ITN is based in Westbrook, but what are your thoughts for her?
10: Yeah. Hi, Jennifer, and hi, Josh. It's nice to hear you on this program. We have a national website that she can call into, and I have the number for her if you want me to say it.
1: Yes, please.
10: We have it. Okay. This is a call-in. There's somebody there to take her call, and we have a database of all transportation in the United States for older adults and people with mobility impairment. So, number is 855-607-4337, and the website is www.rise.com.

0: transportinsight.org. And that database has 11,000 transportation providers in it and is free to the public and is searchable online.
1: And you broke up a little bit, Catherine, you broke up. I wanted to repeat the number back to you. 855-607-4337. Is that right?
0: Yes.
1: Okay, great. That's right. We'll put that in our main calling newsletter.

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1: Your drivers for any nonprofit or any public transit service in the United States. And believe it or not, today is the day that we're launching it. So it's kismet, I guess. I don't know, serendipity that you're having this conversation today. But we've been planning it for 2 years. Senator Collins and Senator King were very helpful and got us some congressionally directed spending to plan this. And we've put together a very large national coalition. This problem that Maine is having, which I think Dale mentioned, it is not unique to Maine, although it's more difficult in Maine because of what a rural state it is and what a large state it is. But communities across the country are struggling for transportation. The population that we are trying to serve is primarily older adults and people with mobility challenges. So the average age of people we serve is over 85. And they're not going to take an e-bike. And they actually, if they're going to walk, 40% of them have a walker. They can't carry their groceries. The answer is they need a ride, and it needs to be affordable. And so we think nonprofit volunteer transportation has a very, very important role to play in the entire transportation picture. Public transit is great. I take it whenever I can. But you get to a point where you need someone to drive you and you need someone to, you know, offer an arm for an icy sidewalk or carry a bag of groceries if you've got both hands on your walker. And the population is aging, and it's aging everywhere. So this is a large and growing problem that is really a part of the transportation family. And there's an increasing understanding nationally of just how important that is. You know, Uber and Lyft are too expensive for most older people, or they can get a ride one way and they're not guaranteed to get a ride home. So anyway, that's what we're doing. We're launching today. I can give you the website if it's okay.
2: Yes, please.
1: Okay, thank you. Oh, and that number, 150,000, we did not pick that out of the sky. That is exactly the number of volunteers that Meals on Wheels recruited in 2 years through a national public information campaign. So our campaign is 3 years starting today, and we think we can do that, and we just think we're going to help millions and millions and millions and millions of people. So
2: okay, the website is
1: www.americasvolunteerdrivercenter.org. And there are two portals there. Anybody in the United States, anybody in Maine who wants to volunteer to drive in their community, if it's in Roque Bluffs, that would be great. If they want to volunteer to drive, they can sign on right there. And any transportation provider in Maine, and we've been working with the Maine Transit Association to sign up as many Maine providers as we can, any government, public transit, or nonprofit transit provider can also sign up there at americasvolunteerdrivercenter.org. And then we will introduce the people who want to volunteer to the people who need their services. It's a pretty simple idea.
2: Well, thank you. Thank you so much for calling in. Thank you for spearheading this, and good luck. Catherine calling from ITN of America, and also Nancy from Roque Bluffs. We need to take another quick break. We'll be right back.
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3: Welcome back. This is Maine Calling. I'm Jennifer Rooks. We are talking about transportation in Maine. With me, Commissioner Dale Doughty with Maine DOT and Josh Caldwell with the organization Transportation for Maine and also the Natural Resources Council of Maine. You can send us a brief email if you're quick, talk@mainepublic.org. You could also post on Facebook or Instagram or call 1-800-399-3566. Dale, before the show, we heard from Catherine in Roque Bluffs in such a frustrating and sad situation, feeling as though she's trapped in her own home. What would you say to her? We also heard from Catherine Freund at ITN, who is launching this great big project to try to get 150,000 driver volunteers across the country. That may help, Catherine, in the future, but what about today, right now?
4: I think a couple things are going on just to make people aware. There was at the first session of the 132nd legislature, there was a bill focused on something called mobility management. It's really understanding a lot of what Catherine's doing, but really for all of us to understand what are the needs, what are the agencies involved. And currently, Joyce Taylor, Deputy Commissioner Taylor, is working with Josh's group, with DHHS, with aging associations, with labor, with all kinds of groups to try to really bring back to the legislature in the next session a report to the Transportation Committee on this entire issue. During testimony at that time, it was people with aging, but it was a lot of people with medical issues that couldn't get to appointments because of physical or financial barriers. So it's really looking at that whole cadre of everything from volunteers to paid services. What does DHHS do for Medicare, Medicaid, and how can those be interwoven? So I'm really hopeful that having this conversation with the next legislature in the next session will bring a light to a lot of this and what are the costs around them. I know Josh is very involved with that, with Deputy Commissioner Taylor.
3: Sure, and it's important to remember there are a lot of people who can't drive for so many reasons, whether you're visually impaired or have seizures, or, I mean, just the list is very, very long. I hope that all this movement will be helpful. Let's see, an email here from Hank. Is there a way to make our roads last longer?
4: Yeah, I think there's a couple of things. One thing you'll notice nationwide, it's happening, certainly happening here on 95 on the interstate. It's something called rutting, and we're doing a bunch of research, so are the states, into what's causing that rutting, certainly on a high-speed interstate. Having ruts that enhance hydroplaning is an issue. So we're looking at mixed designs, placement, looking at lots of things to try to extend the life of those pavements. There's a lot of pavements throughout the state. We're always using new technologies. Industry is partnering with us. But one of the things, and I think I'm surprised we haven't had a caller about it, just the lower class, so we call them HPC3 and HPC4 highways, which are just the ones that are just above local. Because of our vast network and because what we do, those get something called light capital pavement. And those tend to last between 5 and 7 years. And we just do those on a 7-year cycle because we don't have the money to rebuild them. So those roads tend to last the same amount. We do go out and do ditching and do frost heave mitigation, things like that to increase the lifespan of those, also post those roads. So a lot of things we do to try to extend those lives, and we're always looking at new technology.
3: Josh.
5: And Maine DOT does a really remarkable job of keeping our vast network of roads up to par with the resources that they have. But I think we've talked a lot about needing new revenue. to fix the existing infrastructure we have. One of the things we haven't talked about as much is what we do with our existing revenue. I think that mobility management approach is a really key one, connecting existing resources to make sure we're efficient. It's also about where we put the money to make sure that one of the things that causes road degradation, traffic and congestion, is removed from roads, right? So a lot of the issue that we see is that roads need to be repaved regularly because of high use. So what we want to advocate for is to fix it first, fix the problems that need fixing before we're expanding new roads or adding more lanes, and provide more options for Mainers, like public transportation, like safe biking and walking infrastructure, so that there are less cars on the road and we're causing less damage to our infrastructure, which then requires more paving over time.
3: How much of the problem, though, and I'll go back to you, Dale, is high use, and how much of the problem is frost heaves?
4: I think there's a couple things. I think frost heaves are huge. We're in an environment in Maine. A lot of it's, you know, when the glaciers left, the ocean intruded into much of Maine, leaving clay. So part of it's our weather, part of it's our geology. And then a big part of it is also our national resource-based economy, which is our tradition here, right? Whether it's hauling lobsters around or hauling pulp, or moving aggregate, or all of the things that we do here that make Maine, Maine. If you look at the Maine flag, there's a fisherman and a forester, right? That's a lot of what we are. But that type of use tends to, combined with the geology and the weather, are really
3: We have a related email here from John, and I'm going to, it's longer. So basically he's asking about the idea of a weight distance proposal, which I think is the, you know, maybe replacing a gas tax with looking at how much things weigh and how far they go, and taxing based on that. Is that, Dale? He says that this is something that was studied in the 80s. Is this an idea that's coming back almost 50 years later?
4: It is across the country, and it's called a lot of different things. One name is MBUF, mileage-based user fees, and mileage-based user fees, really the amount that you travel, but those can be indexed to the type of vehicle, right? So a passenger car or an EV, depending on its weight, might get charged at one rate. Maybe my light passenger car would be one rate. My three-quarter ton farm truck would get charged at another rate. A pulp truck could be charged at another rate. Certainly don't want to do it in a way that's prohibitive, but that's kind of the way gas taxes are indexed, right? The larger, the heavier the vehicle, the more fuel it uses. So I think those are things that a lot of states are looking at, including our nearby friends in Vermont, Virginia, Washington State, Oklahoma. I've been doing a lot with conferences around how those might be applied as a surrogate for the gas tax. Again, they're probably not going to take care of everything, but it is another method to take a look at. And then you can apply all those other layers on top of a mileage-based user fee. Privacy and some of those things are issues that we'd have to work through, other states are working through, but it is definitely on our table.
3: All right, Josh, thoughts?
5: Yeah, I think we'd be excited about a vehicle miles traveled or a mileage-based user fee as part of the solution moving forward, because I think it is a little bit more equitable in terms of the amount of road degradation you're contributing to directly, and it also gets over some of this fuel-based taxing, where a lot of times you see proposals to tax electric vehicles because they don't contribute to the gas tax, but there's not enough electric vehicles on the road to really make a significant dent in the funding problem, so we go back and forth in this way. So that's a great part of the solution. I would just note that we'd have to ensure to include out-of-state visitors and drivers. In the summer, 8 million people come to the state of Maine. In the winter, it's like 4.5 million people. So the thing about a gas tax is that everyone is paying a gas tax when they enter the state. The thing about a mileage-based tax is it's sometimes hard to know where to assess that, so that we are actually getting revenue from out-of-state travelers who are coming in to visit our state and also using our road infrastructure. So I would say it would have to be paired with a couple of other solutions.
3: Mm-hmm. And isn't it a fact that electric vehicles weigh more?
5: Mm-hmm. It is. And so that the weight-based fee would help to address that fact and, again, be a little bit more equitable about who is actually contributing to road-based degradation.
4: I think Josh's point about it being regional and national is probably one of the biggest things for a state like ours. And that's really been some of the hiccup, right? You know, even though people do come in with a full tank of gas and sometimes leave with not a full tank of gas, for the most part, it's relatively equitable. And you know, really getting this conversation going nationally, so it's a national conversation, is critical here. So I think that's something lots of us are working on.
3: Well, that's going to be the last word. Thank you both for joining us for the hour. That was Dale Dowdy, Commissioner of the Maine Department of Transportation, also with us for the hour. Josh Caldwell, he's with the Natural Resources Council of Maine and is also one of the facilitators for a new coalition called Transportation for Maine. Today's sound engineer was Sam Tracy. Maine Calling is produced by Jonathan Smith and Cindy Hahn. Tomorrow on the program, we're going to look back at the 2014 Ebola scare, its impact on Maine, and what we've learned. I'm Jennifer Rooks. You've been listening to Maine Calling on Maine Public Radio.

0: It's 12:31. You're listening to Here and Now on Maine Public Radio. I'm Bill Johnson looking at Maine News. A new court order is forcing the Trump administration to reinstall signs about the effects of climate change it had removed from Acadia National Park. Todd Martin of the National Parks Conservation Association says a presidential order last year required removal of material that would, quote, disparage America's past.
1: Signs and pictures that have been removed at our national parks across the country about slavery, Japanese internment, climate change, indigenous history.
0: Massachusetts District Court Judge Angel Kelly says the removals were likely unlawful, and she's given the National Park Service 3 weeks to put the signs back in time for the country's 250th anniversary. A beachfront home in Wells collapsed after catching fire Sunday following a propane accident. According to Fire Marshal's office, the Wells Fire Department says the homeowner had just changed the propane tank and was preparing to grill just before 6 p.m. when a fire started and caused a small explosion. Two neighboring homes were damaged, and the homeowner suffered minor burns and was treated on the scene. For Maine Public Radio, I'm Bill Johnson.
2: Massive IPOs planned for this summer are likely to send a tsunami of cash through the tech capital of San Francisco, pushing up home prices with it.
3: We are in unprecedented times because of the access to liquidity, the access to wealth.
2: I'm Kristen Schwab. A look at the real estate market from the front lines of the AI boom, next time on Marketplace.
0: And you can join us for Marketplace. That begins this evening at 6:30 right here on Maine Public Radio. Coming up, Here and Now looks at a new survey from the University of Michigan about how parents use technology to track their adult children. That's coming up next here on Maine Public Radio. 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
5: It's Here and Now. Most parents of young adults say they use smartphone apps to track kids' locations. That's according to a new survey. NPR's Allison Aubrey wondered if that tracking makes parents feel more at ease or more stressed out.
6: Imagine it's a Sunday evening in the 1980s or early 1990s, and there's a queue for the payphone in the hall of a college dorm. Students line up, waiting their turn for a brief check-in with parents. That was typical, says Lauren Steinberg, a psychology professor at Temple University.
7: I think the norm would have been, you know, to have maybe a weekly phone call, probably not more frequently than that. But I think that parents and their adult children are much closer emotionally these days.
6: From what he observes as a professor, technology has led to a pretty dramatic shift.
7: To the point where sometimes during midterms or finals, the students have to kind of block their parents from texting them because they're interrupting them too much.
6: Sarah Clark is co-director of the new University of Michigan survey released today. She explains they surveyed about 1,500 parents of 18 to 25-year-olds.
8: The first thing we asked was whether they use location tracking. And I was just shocked. 52% do that. And when they do it, the majority of time it is location tracking is always on.
6: Many cited safety or peace of mind as a main reason to track, but about 25% of parents acknowledge that tracking may cause anxiety more than reassurance. Clark says the problem arises when parents use tracking as a way to micromanage.
8: Hey, why aren't you in class? I thought you had to work at 9 o'clock. Weren't you going to exercise today? That's a signal that that's a parent who's having difficulty making that transition.
6: From parenting a child to parenting a young adult, there's no right or wrong, and each family has their own way of communicating. But these experts agree tracking should not be used as a form of surveillance.
7: This period of the late teens and early 20s is a really important time for young people to develop a sense of autonomy and independence and to have parts of their life that their parents aren't necessarily in on.
6: And it does not need to be all or nothing. Parents can take the lead to set a new boundary.
7: I think a parent could say, I just want to keep in touch with you and find out what's going on in your life. And let's see if we can just make a set time.
6: Each week or a few times a week. Leah Beal, a college student at University of Michigan who's 19, says her whole family tracks each other on their smartphones.
9: I always feel really reassured knowing that my parents always know where I am and I know where they are. My whole family kind of tracks each other, and it's not a way of like forcing it on each other, but it's a nice way to like feel connected.
6: She works as a research assistant on the survey and says her advice is, if you don't want to be tracked, talk to your parents about a gradual shift.
9: For example, a young adult could tell their parents that they can have their location if they're out late or if they're traveling somewhere new.
6: She says in addition to her family, she and about 10 friends track each other's locations too, which is pretty common. So there are plenty of people to help keep her safe and stay connected. Allison Aubrey, NPR News.
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0: We know kindness is a good thing. So when we think of doing something nice for someone, why do we so often hold back?
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5: And I'm Peter O'Dowd in Phoenix. This is Here and Now. We have an update on a story that hits close to home. Last year, we reported on the threat to tribal media organizations after Congress eliminated funding for the Corporation for Public Broadcasting. It was last September when I spoke with Francine Blythe Lewis, CEO of Vision Maker Media. It supports independent filmmakers that serve Native communities. And she told me at the time that she'd lost more than 60% of her budget due to those CPB cuts.
6: That means we're not able to fund professional filmmakers at the level to produce short and long documentaries for public television anymore. It means I've already had to lay off a couple of staff. It means I'm still facing a budget gap.
5: Well, 7 months later, the money is still gone, but let's check in. What's happened to Vision Maker Media? Francine Blythe Lewis is back on the line from Lincoln, Nebraska. Francine, welcome back.
7: Thank you. Thank you very much for having me.
5: So when we last talked in September, you were in dire straits because the money was running out. How have you fared since October 1st?
7: Well, at the end of the year last year in December, I feel like at the 11th hour, we had an anonymous donor come in with $1.3 million to help carry us over for another 2, hopefully 3 years, with the preface that the money would be used towards continuing public media funding and production and distribution to the system. I was ecstatic.
5: So you got this big donation. A lot of public media organizations, our own included, had been hoping that audiences would step up in the absence of federal money. Is that what you saw in this case? Is that what you think happened?
7: Well, we were, you know, having a big press agent working with us from the get-go in early July, getting a lot of coverage. And I also do know this anonymous donor. They want to be anonymous. So they have been giving to us over the years, but they came in with

0: It may not feel like it, but right now in large parts of the U.S., it's a renter's market. The cost of rent is not going up as quickly as other expenses like gas or electricity. The reason? Supply and demand.
1: There's a lot of apartment buildings hitting the market all at once, and property managers are trying to fill it.
0: I'm Elsa Chang. We'll check in on the country's apartments on All Things Considered from NPR News.
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6: It's Here and Now. On this 250th anniversary of the country, the administration's public celebration will not be a surprise. A White House that is requiring Smithsonian museums to remove, quote, divisive narratives will undoubtedly tout historical accomplishments with pomp. This is not new. Our next guest argues the nation's anniversaries have consistently sought to reinforce a mythology and obscure dark truths about race in this country. Eddie Glaude is a historian and professor of African American Studies at Princeton. His new book is America USA, How Race Shadows the Nation's Anniversaries. And he's in studio in Boston. Eddie Glaude, welcome back to Here and Now.
7: Oh, it's such a pleasure to see you and talk with you.
6: I want to talk to you, but first I want to play a little music.
7: Sure.

0: But I keep going back to what my student told me, what she wrote in her final paper in my Baldwin seminar. She said, perhaps it's not hope that we need to reach for. Perhaps what we need to do in this moment is just simply tell the truth, carried with love, but lit by rage. We have to bear witness in our troubled times, she basically told me, and I listened to her.
1: The book is America, USA, How Race Shadows the Nation's Anniversaries. And the author here with us in studio, Eddie Glaude, professor of African American Studies at Princeton. Always a pleasure. Eddie, thank you.
0: Always, Scott. Thank you so much, man. Appreciate you.
1: This is Here and Now.
2: This is Here and Now on Maine Public Radio. I'm Bill Johnson looking at this news. The University of New Hampshire is taking its solutions for supporting sustainable community-based seafood production nationwide, NHPR's Eamon Moyne reports.
3: UNH has been selected by the National Oceanic and Atmospheric Administration to host a new 5-year cooperative project to boost domestic seafood production. David Fredrickson is a professor of ocean engineering at UNH. He says the initiative will use UNH's current model of steelhead trout production in Newcastle as a guide.
4: Our goal is to use this as the model in these other regions of the United States. So we're looking to bring folks to New Hampshire to train them so they can spin up local seafood production.
3: Current collaborators' aquaculture projects include farming red drum in Alabama, pompano in Puerto Rico, California yellowtail on the West Coast, and Hawaiian kampachi in Hawaii. For the New England News Collaborative, I'm Iman Moyne.
2: The Portland Press Herald reports IDEX has removed 8 camera systems at its properties in Scarborough and Westbrook. The cameras included license plate reading technology, and as reported, it's illegal for private entities to use such equipment. A land trust in Scarborough has obtained another 25 acres for its Pleasant Hill Preserve. That increases its area of field, woods, and wetlands to cover 211 acres. For Maine Public Radio, I'm Bill Johnson.
5: Massive IPOs planned for this summer are likely to send a tsunami of cash through the tech capital of San Francisco, pushing up home prices with it.
6: We are in unprecedented times because of the access to liquidity, the access to wealth.
5: I'm Kristen Schwab. A look at the real estate market from the front lines of the AI boom next time on Marketplace.
2: And you can join us for Marketplace this evening at 6:30 here on Maine Public Radio. 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A conversation on sustainability with Katherine Richardson and Deborah Bronk. 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
8: It's Here and Now. A renowned extreme athlete named Andy Lewis died over the weekend after a tandem base jumping accident in Moab, Utah. The person he was instructing also died. Base jumpers parachute from bridges and buildings or canyon walls, and Andy Lewis was well known in his community as one of the very best. He was 39 years old. Ryan Jenks was a close friend. He's on the phone now. Ryan, thanks for taking time to talk with us today. It's nice to speak with you.
9: Nice to be here.
8: Do you have any information about what happened in Moab? I understand that is a jump that you have actually done with him. Do you have any idea what went wrong?
9: Yeah, so tandem base jumping is where you strap a passenger to your front. Base jumping at baseline is, you know, dangerous. But when you strap a passenger to your front, it adds complexity. Now, they pick safer jumps, predictable areas. They only do it in good weather. So they eliminate a lot of the risk for, you know, the passenger. But when something goes wrong with such a big parachute, it's very hard to correct it quickly. Mm. So everything goes fine until it doesn't. But he really loved sharing base jumping with everyone. He did over 1,800 base jumps, tandem base jumps. He did thousands and thousands of his own, of course.
8: And anyone who does base jumping or these extreme sports understands the risk and how it might end up, and yet it doesn't stop them. Is that something that you talked about in your relationship with Andy? How did he see the risk?
9: Yeah, the base jumpers, they all kind of accept that is their fate, and that could be what happens to them. But it's very exciting, and it's the risk is what makes it fun. And as a passenger, of course you know what the risk is. You're strapped to a dude that waddles you to the edge. And usually you're attached to a rope swing, or there's a rope in front of you. There's nothing in front of you. It is terrifying.
8: And but you do it anyways. Yeah.
9: Yeah, it's fun. The best memories I have in my life are the ones that I do crazy stuff with Andy.
8: He was a legend. You know, he had this viral moment in the Super Bowl in 2012 performing on a slackline with Madonna, who was on stage with him.
9: Yeah.
8: What made him so special, so talented, and what do you think his greatest accomplishment was?
9: He was a crazy good athlete. So anything he touched, he did good at. So when I was with him in March, he said a nice quote that I don't want to butcher too bad here. Experts or talent can hit the target dead center. Geniuses can hit a target no one can see. And I think he was really a genius about hitting targets that no one even thought about trying to hit. And so what he did in base jumping is absolutely insane. What he did in slacklining was absolutely insane. He pushed both those sports so far forward. And that's why we all consider him a legend. He did things, you know, everyone's very familiar with Alex Honnold and the free solos that he has.
8: The climber, right.
9: Yeah, the climber. And everyone's like, wow. And as a climber, you watch Alex and you're like, wow, he is a million light years ahead of everyone. That's Andy in a sport no one's heard of.
8: Ryan Jenks, a friend of Andy Lewis, who died in a base jumping accident over the weekend in Moab, Utah. Ryan, thanks for sharing with us. We appreciate it.
9: You're welcome.
8: It's Here and Now.

0: Legendary soccer player Abby Wambach remembers exactly what was going on in her mind at a crucial moment during the 2011 World Cup.
1: As soon as the ball came off of her foot, I knew that that ball was coming to my head. The only thing in my mind was, don't screw this up.
0: The psychology of winning. 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
5: And I'm Peter O'Dowd in Phoenix. It's Here and Now. Author and Iraq War veteran Kevin Powers drew widespread acclaim for his 2012 debut novel, The Yellowbirds. Since then, he's published both novels and poetry, often exploring the toll of war. His latest book is called Children of the Wild. It's set in Virginia, 1917. Two young men, Roy and Ennis, go off to fight in France and come face to face with the horrors of the First World War. Meanwhile, Samantha, a woman they both love, is waiting for them at home. Kevin Powers, welcome. It's nice to speak with you.
6: Yeah, I appreciate the opportunity to talk to you.
5: It's been 5 years since your last book, which was also about war. Why do you return to the battlefield over and over again?
6: Well, I think it's a place where the human experience is kind of intensified and distilled down to its basic essences. So thematically, it's inherently dramatic. You really get to test your characters and find out what they're capable of enduring and whether they're capable of finding something in themselves that they didn't know was there.
5: Well, I mentioned that you yourself served in Iraq, a one-year tour. I think you were a machine gunner. You served in Mosul 2004 to 2005. Are there feelings that you still have about your own time serving in Iraq that you're continuing to process?
6: Yeah. And I mean, you know, it's been more than 20 years now. So the questions that I'm asking about that experience are certainly much different now than they were when I was, you know, in my early 20s and coming back. You know, I'm a father now, a husband, so... Yeah, I'm trying to figure out kind of what's next. You know, in my first book, I was trying to explore, how do you explain what it feels like to have all your naive illusions stripped away? And really, in a lot of ways, my work since then has been asking what's next? What's next for these characters? What's next for my own life? What's left to build from after those illusions have been stripped away?
5: We'll get to some of those themes, but let's talk about the premise for Children of the Wild. It's based on an actual battle in France from the First World War. A group of boys from the mountains of Virginia have this just horrific task of taking on a heavily defended forest full of Germans. How did that real story inspire this book?
6: I was just kind of overwhelmed with awe at their courage, certainly far beyond anything I ever experienced or could imagine. Day after day, just throwing themselves against, as you say, this heavily defended small piece of forest and imagining, you know, they entered that environment with basically zero context for it. These are guys who sort of lived on the fringes of society, you know, as we understand it, you know, out in the mountains.

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2: When the Rwandan government arrested a prominent opposition leader for political dissent, they didn't just put her behind bars. 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
1: 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That begins this afternoon at 3 right here on Maine Public Radio. Coming up on Maine Public Radio, Think. Today's episode looks at how many Gen Zers have lived their lives online and how some are burnt out. That's coming up next right here on Maine Public Radio. WMEH Bangor, WBEO Bethel, WMED Callis, WMEP Camden, WMEF Fort Kent, WMHD Greenville, WBSP Millinocket, WMEA Portland, WMEM Presque Isle, WMEW Waterville, and you could also find us online at mainepublic.org. Stay with us for Think. That's coming up next. The time now is...
4: I'm Courtney Collins, in for Chris Boyd. Up next on Think, we explore the dizzying experience of growing up in a world where photos are ranked and retouched, friendships and fights are broadcast online, and mental health struggles are packaged up and sold.
5: I think mostly we've just been convinced that we can buy our way to feeling better. And that's true of the beauty industry, but it's also true of the mental health industry. And a common theme I have throughout the book is I feel as if young women are being turned into products rather than people.
4: We'll look at the uniquely fraught modern world Gen Z women live in and explore why so many facets of their existence have been commodified. Our conversation starts after a short break.
6: Live from NPR News in Washington, I'm Libby Casey. President Trump says now that the Iran deal is done, he will turn his focus to Ukraine. NPR's Franco Ordonez says Trump plans another meeting with the Ukrainian president during the G7 summit.
7: President Trump spoke to the Ukrainian leader Volodymyr Zelensky during a meeting with G7 leaders about the war in Ukraine. Trump and Secretary of State Marco Rubio also spoke separately with Zelensky. Trump told reporters it was a very good meeting and that he planned to meet with Zelensky again.
8: Look, Russia should make a deal. Russia's lost tremendous amounts of people, and so is Ukraine.
7: Trump said that now with the Iranian deal signed, he can now focus more on the Russian war in Ukraine. He added that he would do whatever he could. He said earlier he spoke with Russian President Vladimir Putin. He also said the U.S. would soon be able to reimpose sanctions on Russia, which were eased during the Iranian war. Franco Ordonez, NPR News, Evian, France.
6: It's primary day in a handful of states and the District of Columbia, and Alabama and Georgia are holding runoffs. President Trump has weighed in on the Republican Georgia Senate race, endorsing Congressman Mike Collins and criticizing his opponent, former football coach Derek Dooley. NPR's Stephen Fowler has been tracking the race and notes that Dooley, like Georgia's outgoing governor Brian Kemp, rejected Trump's false claim that he won the 2020 presidential election.
9: Republican strategists and voters alike that I've talked with in the last little bit say that that certainly didn't help Dooley's chances, and the Collins endorsement is not inherently a surprise if you're paying attention. Mike Collins has been one of the more prototypical Trump-era congressmen. He's very brash online and with his campaign messaging, especially when it comes to emphasizing Trump's policies around immigration.
6: The winner of today's runoff in Georgia will take on Democratic Senator John Ossoff in November. Fans at many World Cup games are facing dangerously hot, humid weather. NPR's Rebecca Hersher reports public health officials are urging fans to stay hydrated and take other precautions.
10: More than a third of World Cup matches are at risk for dangerously hot, humid conditions, according to an analysis by NPR. High humidity and temperatures over 90 degrees in Houston sent multiple World Cup fans to the hospital, and the National Weather Service issued an extreme heat warning for Miami on the day that city hosted its first match. People attending matches in the U.S. and Canada can bring a factory-sealed water bottle into the stadium to help stay hydrated. Public health experts also recommend staying in the shade as much as possible, including when waiting in line. Umbrellas, hats, and loose-fitting clothing can also help protect against heat exhaustion. Rebecca Hersher, NPR News.
6: World Cup games today include Algeria versus defending champion Argentina. France faces Senegal and Iraq takes on Norway. It's NPR. A new survey from the Pew Research Center confirms what many working parents already know. Navigating work and family is hard. NPR's Andrea Hsu has some of the details.
11: The survey sought to capture how parents with jobs are managing to balance family and work responsibilities. A majority of working moms said they feel they can't give 100% to either. A smaller but still sizable share of dads agreed. Often, the parents find themselves dealing with children's matters while at work and vice versa. Pew senior researcher Rachel Minkin says it's an important issue to study, as the share of families with both parents working full-time has grown significantly.
12: 31% were both working full-time in 1975, and now it's 52%.
11: Parents surveyed said more flexibility in their work hours would help, as would paid sick leave and help paying for childcare. Andrea Hsu, NPR News.
6: SpaceX is moving forward with a $60 billion acquisition of the artificial intelligence startup Cursor. Elon Musk's company is seeking a competitive edge against rivals Anthropic and OpenAI after its Wall Street debut last week. Cursor started in 2022 and helped spark the vibe coding trend, as AI coding assistants have become increasingly capable of doing the work of computer programming. Luke Skywalker's lightsaber and a Wizard of Oz witch hat are among the Hollywood treasures going up for auction next month. Heritage Auctions announced today that the lightsaber is from The Empire Strikes Back. Other items for sale: hoverboards from Back to the Future 2 and rugs from The Big Lebowski. This is NPR News.
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15: Funding for Think comes from Interabang Books.
4: So many aspects of the teen years and early 20s landscape are both tender and incredibly tough. Puberty, dating, cliques, living away from home, first jobs, relationships, even new motherhood. These phases of life are incredibly raw. Now imagine doing all of that online, while influencers and algorithms tell you how you're falling short, what might be wrong with you, and what product just may fix it all. From KERA in Dallas, this is Think. I'm Courtney Collins in for Chris Boyd. The pressures leaning on young people today, especially women, are very different from what previous generations grappled with. And that becomes quite clear when you look at mental health metrics and Gen Z's self-reported isolation. That's what Freya India explores in her new book. It's called Girls, Generation Z and the Commodification of Everything. Freya, welcome to Think.
16: Hi, thank you so much for having me.
4: So before we talk about the book, would you mind sharing how old you were when you first started using social media?
16: Yeah, so I think I was around 11 when I first got a phone of my own. And I was on social media pretty much just as the platforms were coming out. So I was on Instagram, for example, at 13, right when the app was launched.
4: So you were kind of a beta user, you know, whether you knew it or not.
16: Yeah, I think that's why I worry so much for young women my age because we really went through puberty. We had our most formative years on these apps.
4: So what were some of the, you know, lowlights of social media use that encouraged you to start writing about a lot of this? What shaped you when you were young and you were getting online?
16: Yeah, I felt that I was going through all of the classic things that girls go through when they're growing up, all of the classic anxieties, stresses. And adults around me would say to me, you know, this is nothing new. My mum would say, this is just girlhood and you'll grow out of it. But I really felt all of the anxiety so intensely. Like I would be shy, but I would feel it as such intense social anxiety. And all of these things that girls have always gone through just felt heightened by the pressure to market them, perform them for other people. And I started to realize that everything I was worrying about was something that I was almost selling on the market and having to perform for girls at my school and people that I knew online. And so I really then started to argue that, yes, these struggles are nothing new, but we are experiencing them in a completely different context and a completely different landscape to previous generations.
4: So why did you start your Substack? What were you kind of hoping to share and find there?
16: Well, I think for me growing up, I always just thought there was something wrong with me. So my instinct was always to think if I feel anxious about socializing with people, if I feel insecure about how I look, that's a deficiency that I have or a weakness of some kind. And so I really started the Substack just to try and see if there was anyone else out there that was feeling the same way and almost to reassure myself and figure out what was happening. And I just so happened to find a lot of young women and also a lot of young men who were feeling the same.
4: Yeah, and I want to make that point that you're not in this book arguing that young men aren't going through a lot of this as well, but you chose to focus on girls, you know, in part because there's been such kind of a significant escalation of crisis level mental health struggles for young women, right? Including, you know, things like eating disorders and self-harm. It's been very sharply documented.
16: Yes, definitely. I think as well, it would be so hard for me to talk about what's happening to young men because I think as we're growing up online, we're actually in different worlds entirely. Mm-hmm. And so girls and young women have very different algorithms to boys and young men. And so I couldn't even tell you what the boys are growing up with. And even when I talk about what the girls are growing up with, a lot of young men my age have never heard of some of the apps and trends that defined my childhood. Even my brother hadn't heard of some of the things I was growing up using and looking at. And so I think we really are just in totally separate worlds now. But I do think that both sexes are struggling.
4: So let's talk a little bit about the introduction of apps like Facetune or certain social media filters. I think that was such a fascinating place for the book to begin. Talk about when Facetune came on the scene, kind of what it does and what its impact was on people online.
16: Yeah, so I think the app came out in 2013 and it promised its slogan was to be our new best friend, which became very true for young women my age because it became an immediate addiction and a crutch where we couldn't post a picture on Instagram or on Facebook without using Facetune first. And so Facetune, essentially you could edit every part of yourself. You could edit your face, every feature, you could edit your body. Now it has a video editor so you can edit live videos of yourself and make sure that your body, your new body stays intact. And so girls my age grew up doing that all throughout puberty. We would take pictures and then we would Facetune them. And I wanted to start there in the book to really explain why so many young women feel so insecure now and actually so vain and obsessed with how they look online because they've grown up trying to turn themselves into these perfect products on apps like Facetune. And I think that really explains not only the insecurity, but the drive for cosmetic surgery among my generation, and just the constant dissatisfaction with how we look in real life.
4: It was really hard to read that section in parts because you share anecdotes where people said things like, I always edit my photos, but occasionally I'll accidentally hit undo. And then when I see my real face, I feel like revulsion and panic. And that is just such a sad state. But I guess if you edit every photo, and it seems like the majority of people kind of do, you're not really in touch with what you look like anymore.
16: Yeah, I think, you know, for me, I grew up using it as a preteen. And so I found it really hard to stop and to accept my face naturally as it was, because I was so acutely aware of what I could look like. And I think a lot of older generations, they think about young girls scrolling through perfect pictures of celebrities or influencers that they want to copy. But we don't really think about them looking at a perfect version of themselves and having this avatar version of everything they almost could be, but they're not. And I feel like that really harmed a lot of my generation's self-worth, and it was really hard to then grow out of.
4: And as all things do, there's been a lot of advancement within apps and filters like this. It used to be you had to manually edit photos to look a certain way, but now, you know, we have AI assistants who can kind of do their own assessment of your photo and make it better, which really takes the whole experience up a notch, because you're not just identifying your own insecurities, but you're kind of putting it out there for others and bots to decide what can be improved upon.
16: Yeah, it was quite traumatizing for me, because I had to re-download Facetune to research for the book. And I was amazed at how much worse it is now. So not only do 10 girls go in and manually edit themselves, but they have, as you say, this AI assistant, which is marketed as a friendly chatbot, where they just tell the AI exactly what they want to look like, exactly how curvy they want their body to be, exactly how they want their face to look, and it will do it in an instant. And you have all of these preset packages where you can just click on a certain type of beauty, a certain look, and the AI will basically edit you to perfection within a second. And so you don't even need any skill anymore. It's so accessible for any young girl who downloads the app.
4: And of course, there's face tuning and photo editing and filters, but there's also a big kind of online movement for how to look like this in real life. And that includes so many different possibilities, from, you know, makeup contouring to tweakments and plastic surgeries. Can you talk a little bit about the IRL in real life movement for looking perfect?
16: Yeah, I think there was a big shift for young women my age when we were teenagers, when we suddenly went from wanting to look good in person to mostly wanting to look good on Instagram. And the things that look good on an Instagram selfie might not look as good in real life. So, for example, sometimes people will look at young women and say, oh, they've had all of this cosmetic surgery and it looks kind of uncanny in real life. But usually those cosmetic surgeries, like lip fillers, or even more extreme, boob jobs, BBLs, all of these things can look really good on Instagram. And I started to notice that there would be all of these makeup tutorials on YouTube, not for looking good in real life, but specifically for looking good on Instagram selfies and with specific lighting. And I feel as if that was really what started to matter. We started to go to events and go on holiday and make memories just to get the Instagram content.
4: How do algorithms both amplify existing anxieties or maybe recommend new ones to people who are online and scrolling social media?
16: Yeah, I think algorithms are a huge part of the story, because platforms that we were using suddenly changed. So in the 2010s, they went from being chronological. So you'd scroll through Instagram and you would see posts from your friends and family pretty much in the order that they uploaded them. And then it changed to platforms like Instagram and Facebook using algorithm much more heavily, where the content that you'd see would be based on your reaction to it. So maybe you have an emotional reaction, you have insecurity or anxiety when you see something. Maybe that means that you hover over something a little bit longer, or you bookmark it, or you save it. And any interaction that you have with it, even if it's for a split second, the algorithms are designed to register that and to send you more of what you like and predict what you want to see. And so it went from seeing these posts in chronological order to all of a sudden seeing essentially a reflection of your inner world, all of your insecurities, vulnerabilities, everything that you're curious about would be reflected back at you through your feed.
4: Why do influencers have such power over what we think we need, what we need to buy, what we need to do?
16: Yeah, I think it's because they act like our friends. And so I talk in the book about how this was quite accidental at first, I think. where the influencers I followed when I was a teenager, they were just very relatable, and they were successful because they were interesting, charismatic people. And you started to feel as if you knew them very well because they would vlog their personal lives, they would share vulnerable moments. And so girls started to develop this parasocial connection with these influencers that they had never met. But what's changed now is that influencers know that that does very well. They know that it's a successful marketing strategy to act like your friend. And they're all in competition with each other. And now there's so many influencers that the way they compete is basically to create a close connection with their audience. And so they ask their audience to share their stories in the comments, to connect with them by being vulnerable. And they show more intimate parts of their lives. So you have beauty and makeup influencers who will talk about their breakups and their traumas and really let girls in and make them feel like they're trustworthy. And then it becomes very easy for them to sell products and procedures because the girls watching feel as if they're talking to a trusted friend rather than an advertiser.
4: And that's what the data shows too, right? People trust influencers much more than they trust people they don't feel they know personally. And I think it's been shown that even if a post is marked with the ad hashtag or a partnership hashtag, people tend to think of it as more genuine and authentic than they would a commercial on television.
16: Yeah, definitely. I think that it's so persuasive, especially when you're a preteen girl and it's an older woman sharing something with you. So all of the influencers I would follow would be in their 20s or their mid-20s. And I think at that age, you just so look up to women that are older than you and also somewhat relatable at the same time. And so I feel they just have such a hold on us. I talk about influencers like Kylie Jenner in the 2010s and how much influence she had over girls who would not only want to buy her products, but wanted to have her exact face and body and would try to replicate it.
4: We're speaking this hour to Freya India. Her book is called Girls, Generation Z and the Commodification of Everything. We'll be back after a short break.
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6: You're listening to Think. I'm Courtney Collins, in for Chris Boyd. We're speaking in this hour with Freya India. She's a contributor to the Free Press, and her new book is called Girls, Generation Z and the Commodification of Everything. So Freya, I want to spend a little time talking about how the concept of kind of female empowerment got tangled up with commercial interests, because a lot of what we are being sold online is also being sold to us as something that's beneficial for our mental health or good for our minds and something that is deeper than just a product.
7: Yeah, I think as I was writing the book, I was starting to notice that so many of the things that we were told are good for our well-being, good for our mental health, are actually the complete opposite. And it became such a reason to finish the book, is that I wanted young women to see that there's a difference between what you're being told and what you're being sold, and to remember that you're very often being sold something. And all of these messages we've grown up with are sometimes nothing but marketing strategies.
6: And a lot of the companies that are kind of, if you really just look at them overtly, it's a pretty commercial product, but it's very easy now for people selling makeup, plastic surgery, medication to do so in the name of empowerment.
7: Yes, I think that it's been really damaging for young women my age, because we would grow up thinking that this was in our best interest, this was well-intentioned. So for example, I talk a lot in the book about mental health awareness and these campaigns to get us to open up, specifically to open up online and to share our stories. And at the time, that felt like such a well-intentioned movement. And loads of young women my age were sharing, you know, their deepest traumas and mental health stories and feeling as if they were connecting with other people. But when I wrote the book and I looked back at some of these, some of this messaging, I was looking at where it was really coming from, and very often it was coming from mental health influencers who were trying to sell us something or to get us to click on their profile, or it was coming from online therapy companies trying to get us to sign up to their therapy platforms, or even from medication companies who were trying to send medication straight to your door and get girls to diagnose themselves. And so I've become very skeptical of these claims when someone tells me that a product or a procedure is empowering and good for our mental health. And I am even skeptical of raising awareness now.
6: I want to talk more about kind of the mental health influencers, which is a really kind of interesting concept to just even think about on its face, because I think if you scroll all day, you'll see so much of it and not realize you're seeing it. But how has Gen Z's relationship with mental health changed with all this access to the commercial side of the market and also the mental health influencer community?
7: Yeah, I think mostly we've just been convinced that we can buy our way to feeling better. And that's true of the beauty industry, but it's also true of the mental health industry. And a common theme I have throughout the book is I feel as if young women are being turned into products rather than people, and taught to view themselves really as products rather than human beings. And again, I think this is true of the beauty industry, where there's pressure for them to look perfect. But I also think it's true of a mental health industry, where they feel pressure to feel perfect at all times. Mm-hmm. And if they don't feel perfect, they feel as if they have to label themselves and figure it out and control that emotion. And I wanted to get across to you readers that there's a whole industry behind this. I think because it sounds so lovely to open up about our mental health and to talk about our feelings, that we forget there is a profit incentive here. And a lot of these influencers, the therapy companies, the medication companies, the reason they want us to raise awareness is it also unfortunately expands their customer base. And I wanted to get across to girls, you know, there's probably nothing wrong with you. And I hate the idea that so many girls are going through a very difficult time in modern life, a very unique time. And when they can't cope with it, we're diagnosing them and making them feel as if they are the problem.
6: The rise of online and kind of virtual therapy has been a little controversial, because there's certainly been many claims made that some of these online therapy services are not well vetted. And there's been a lot of complaints about interactions between therapists and patients with some of the big online therapy companies. Can you give us kind of an overview of how that industry kind of rose to power and some of the problems it's faced as it's grown so much?
7: Yeah, so in the book, I talk about the beginning of these online therapy companies in the 2010s, where you could essentially email a therapist, and this was very new. Usually you'd have to go in person. And then over the years, it started to change, where it went from emailing to then an app. You could download a therapy app and connect with a therapist through video call. And now it's changed even more to therapy. So you can text your therapist. Very often you can text them 24/7. So apps like Talkspace have a service called Unlimited Messaging Therapy, where the therapist is always available for you, and it's marketed as something you can do from the comfort of your own room. And so essentially, when different generations talk about therapy, they're talking about completely different things. So sometimes I'll be skeptical of therapy, and I think people think I'm describing sitting across from a rigorous clinical psychologist in person, but it's very different for Gen Z. I think for a lot of us, our idea of therapy is texting a therapist or using one of these apps like BetterHelp. And unfortunately, again, they have a profit incentive. They need to expand their customer base. And so the messaging has changed over the years from, you need to go to therapy if you have a serious trauma, if you have issues that you need to work through, to now you need to go to therapy just to deal with everyday life. And so these therapy companies will say, if you're struggling with dating, if you're struggling with exams, if you're struggling with your changing body, all of these things that pretty much every young woman and young man will be struggling with, then they tell you that you need professional intervention.
6: I thought it was interesting that some of these companies even encourage people to kind of get ahead of what could be anxiety producing. You know, before you get anxious over exams, maybe go ahead and see a therapist or start a medication intervention. Yeah. I mean, they're not even really waiting for people to come to them. They're advising people to jump in front of it.
7: Yes, it's almost like prevention now. And you see this as well with mental health medications, where they'll say, before your anxiety kicks in, before a big exam or before a first date, why not take this anxiety medication? And so that really does expand their amount of customers, because it's not even just the people who are suffering, it's anyone who could potentially suffer.
6: I'm not in Gen Z. I'm an older millennial, so the internet knows that I have kids and that I'm a parent who works, and I can't tell you how many times a day I am told by a targeted ad or an influencer that, you know, my kid needs a heavy metal detox or maybe has ADHD or the dark circles under their eyes are evidence of parasites in their gut. And, you know, it really knows how to make parents feel like they're doing everything wrong, and there's a simple answer out there that will flip a light switch and change their kids' lives. I can only imagine if I was 19 or 20 or 17 or 24 and was feeling confused and uncertain about my life, how a video like that might hit me. So I certainly understand why you wanted to focus on how they collect so much data about young people and use it to really sell us on mental health products. Will you talk a little bit more about how kind of personal struggles online that are shared or even hinted at by users are commodified very quickly?
7: Yeah, I think that we are, we were encouraged when I was growing up to share our story all the time, and not just by mental health influencers, but by the social media platforms themselves. So Facebook, TikTok, Snapchat, they would all be saying, share more about how you're feeling, open up about your mental health. And it almost became a pressure, as if we have this duty to share how we feel. And sometimes the language they would use is, you know, share your story to help other people and to join this important conversation, as if all of these young girls need to be activists by sharing their deepest feelings and insecurities. And now I look at, you know, hashtags like mental health on TikTok, and you have girls who are sharing the most intimate part of their lives. So they will be live streaming their panic attacks. They will be filming their messy depression rooms with dirty underwear and half-eaten food. They'll be telling really traumatic stories from their childhood to complete strangers. And now I look at this and think, actually, it was so unfair that we were told that this was activism and this was good for other people. Because I think we told that to a generation of young girls who wanted to help and wanted to feel like they could be heard and listened to. But I think as we're going to get older, we might regret uploading some of these things to the internet. And as you said, all it's really doing is feeding these platforms more data so they can target us with more personalized ads.
6: And it also, going even further than what you said about people sharing and revealing because they feel they have a duty to, there's kind of that baked in false promise of community, right? You know, if you share about your experience, mm-hmm. you'll connect with other people who are having this, and with maybe people are hoping to find some sort of warmth and connection that is, they're probably going to be disappointed by social media not facilitating that.
7: Yeah, it's really sad. I mean, all throughout the book, every example of every platform, every company, every influencer, they are all promising some form of community to young people. And I think it's because they know how lonely we are. And so it's a very good sales strategy. You know, you can use community to sell, as you say, to sell the idea of uploading and telling the world to your mental health story to try and connect with people.
6: I also was surprised by how kind of casual some of this mental health content is. Like, there are influencers creating merch, like, you know, hoodies that say, like, my anxieties have anxieties, and they sell them for $75. And you even mentioned that one influencer was giving people a discount if they self-harmed, which seemed so kind of callously, like, I don't know what the word I'm looking for is, but someone who just doesn't really seem plugged into what mental health challenges do to an individual and their loved ones. It seems almost silly, some of it. I mean, you know, sexy girls take lorazepam, like tank tops and stuff. I hadn't gotten into that space. So I was surprised to hear that so much of it is kind of whimsical almost.
7: Yeah, I think this is the real problem, is that it trivializes serious issues, very serious. And I just think all of these online spaces, this is their incentives. It's to take every trend to its inevitable, ridiculous extreme. And so when it's a very serious topic, like how girls are doing, their well-being, it completely destroys it and turns it into a joke.
6: I was fascinated by some of the examples in the book of how celebrities kind of roll out these huge posts, like we're going to announce something really serious, it's really brave and vulnerable, and there's all this preamble and all this fanfare, and then the announcement is something as simple as, I've struggled with anxiety before, or I had acne as a teen, and now I'm partnering with a face wash company on this incredible new collaboration. But there is so much hype and, you know, multi-part videos. And it seems like they just have all these people along for a ride that is just, I mean, it just seems like someone who tests the water and finds that there's no water at all in the tank. It seems like there's a lot of buildup for something that doesn't really exist. And that must hurt people who really are struggling.
7: Yeah, definitely. I think it's a form of marketing. So when I was growing up, the first influencers that did very well were beauty influencers. Mm-hmm. And they would share, you know, their makeup tutorials and how perfect they looked. And it was almost so perfect that it became annoying and people really wanted to see something more vulnerable and real. And then I feel like a lot of influencers actually jumped on that and then used that vulnerability and authenticity as another form of marketing. But then it became everyone has to have a story about their anxiety or their depression or their ADHD, and then use that to sell you a different type of product or procedure, or to just get you to click and come back by taking you on this mental health journey with them. And so you have not only the mental health influencers whose entire career is about talking about these issues, but you have all kinds of ordinary influencers. You have beauty influencers, you have dating influencers, you have people online who talk about sports or politics, and all of them are at some point bringing a vulnerable story or an authentic side to themselves. And I think it really is to make you feel like you know them better and that they're your friend and that, again, they're trustworthy and you should buy whatever they're selling you.
6: Freya India wrote the book Girls, Generation Z and the Commodification of Everything. You're listening to Think. I'm Courtney Collins in for Chris Boyd. Have you heard much from readers or people while you were researching who feel just lost in this? I mean, I assume there's probably a lot of young women out there who really want to connect and who really want to feel better and want to feel heard, but they just don't even know what they're looking at anymore. I mean, I consider myself a pretty educated person who seems a little bit removed from social media, but I even catch myself every now and then feeling like, oh my gosh, I've been doing something wrong my whole life and this is how I should be doing it. Do people fall into that trap of just wanting to believe and wanting to connect and finding nothing?
7: Yeah, I think, as I said at the beginning, the feeling that I have that there was something wrong with me, I think that's quite typical for girls and young women. When we feel distressed, we tend to go inwards and ruminate and think about what we've done wrong, or even punish ourselves. So you see girls with eating disorders or self-harming. It just seems to be the way that we cope with distress. And I think that's been happening for a while now, where so many girls and young women haven't really had the language to describe what's happening to them because they've never known any other world. And so all of these new, difficult, stressful challenges are coming at them. And they're going online and being convinced that if they're anxious, if they're insecure, if they doubt themselves, if they are struggling in relationships, there might be something wrong with them. They might have an anxiety disorder or an attachment issue. And so I felt like that a lot growing up. And I think it really helped me to write the book and actually map out all of these things that are happening that are new. And, you know, some people would say, you know, it's very negative, it's very bleak to read everything put together. But actually really helped me because I was able to zoom out for the first time and think, actually, this is really different. And of course, I'm struggling with it because I'm a human being. I'm not a perfect product. And I've had so many young women and actually young men as well who've said they have been struggling with these things for so long, but they haven't felt like they could talk about it because they thought that, you know, struggling with the beauty content or the mental health content or the dating content meant that they were insecure or weak somehow. And I think having it all laid out really gives you a feeling of, wait, there's nothing wrong with me.
6: My guest this hour is Freya India. Her new book is called Girls, Generation Z and the Commodification of Everything. We'll be back after a short break.

0: Maine Public is a media sponsor of Maine State Music Theater's production of 1776. Based on the events leading up to the signing of the Declaration of Independence, the Founding Fathers come to life as real individuals shaping a new country. 1776 will be performed at the Pickard Theater in Brunswick from June 24th through July 11th. And Maine Public members are eligible for 15% off tickets. For complete details, please visit mainepublic.org and click on Community.
1: When the Rwandan government arrested a prominent opposition leader for political dissent, they didn't just put her behind bars. 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
3: It may not feel like it, but right now in large parts of the U.S., it's a renter's market. The cost of rent is not going up as quickly as other expenses like gas or electricity. The reason? Supply and demand.
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5: Massive IPOs planned for this summer are likely to send a tsunami of cash through the tech capital of San Francisco, pushing up home prices with it.
6: We are in unprecedented times because of the access to liquidity, the access to wealth.
5: I'm Kristen Schwab. A look at the real estate market from the front lines of the AI boom, next time on Marketplace.
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7: You're listening to Think. I'm Courtney Collins in for Chris Boyd. I'm speaking this hour with Freya India. Her book is called Girls, Generation Z and the Commodification of Everything. So we've touched on this earlier in the conversation, but kind of at the core of social media, of course, is documentation. And for Gen Z women, the pressure to post and share has been kind of a deep pressure since the 2010s. Can you talk a little bit about how that started building as these apps gained strength?
8: Yeah, so I think when these apps first came out, you would share, you know, fun parts of your life. Let's say you go on holiday or you're at a sleepover. You would really just share an event that was noteworthy. And I wanted to show in the book how that changed from filming a concert

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1: Wearing the food that we're eating. And I tried to show over the decade from the 2010s to now how really this was happening during our most vulnerable years. We were then documenting everything, and it created this compulsion to keep documenting and everywhere you go to capture the memory and share it. And I really feel as if now, young women my age almost feel as if they don't exist if they stop posting, because they can't conceive of just living their life without an audience watching and rating and reviewing them.
2: And that obviously probably correlates to the content that vloggers and social media personalities post. Obviously, it's kind of ramped up to the point now, as you mentioned, that people are sharing very detailed, personal, graphic things. You started one chapter of the book with a influencer sharing the results of her blood work at the hospital and intimating that she might have HIV, and her partner behind the camera was reacting to that as if it was brand new information. That's a tough one to get your head around. There's so many things like that online now.
1: Yeah, it's crazy. I mean, I talk about how at first we had influencers who specialize in things like beauty or mental health or relationships. They would have a topic that they specialized in. But then it became just people whose career was basically them uploading their personal life. And so now you have influencers who are, say, couple influencers, and their income is dependent on them sharing their relationship. So they have to share every compliment, every milestone, every argument. They have to blog the pregnancy announcement, the hospital videos. They have to then blog every milestone of the child's life as they grow up. And so we go from having people online sharing information and trying to connect with you over a topic to then people online literally turning their lives into episodes and us consuming them like TV series.
2: What do you think about rage baiting? You know, the whole idea that people put stuff out there specifically to gather negative feedback, because views are views and comments are comments.
1: Yeah, I think this is one thing I wanted to get across in the book, is that you have rage baiting, but you also have it in with every emotion. And so you have girls who are drawn to content because it makes them feel insecure, or it makes them feel angry, or it makes them feel worthless. So, for example, I talk about how many young people are getting their relationship advice from platforms like TikTok, and not realizing that there's some very bad incentives on there. You know, if you're a relationship influencer, if you're giving advice, you need to create content that grabs people immediately within seconds. And that's usually by giving them some form of emotional response, whether it's rage or insecurity, or feeling as if something is wrong with their relationship and they have to keep coming back and checking and making sure.
2: I was also not aware kind of how deep the Instagram hate pages went, or the passive bullying we have. And these are, you know, regular teen and 20-somethings who are posting in a way I didn't even realize was kind of an accepted norm. Can you talk a little bit about how young people have sometimes two sets of social media accounts? They have theirs where they preserve their photos, and then they have pages where they can kind of sow discontent with classmates and peers and friends.
1: Yeah, I think social media was just terrible for teenagers to bully each other, because it was so easy to do all of the things that teenage girls were doing when I was in school, where you can spread rumors about each other, you can gossip. So much easier to do that on social media, where you can create an anonymous profile. And you have all of these features on these apps that literally seem designed for bullying, or at least to make young people feel anxious and constantly check their reputation and whether they belong. And so I talk about platforms like Ask.fm, which were anonymous platforms where you could ask and answer questions. And people in my school would rank each other, we review each other. So you would say things like, you know, who has the worst body in school,

0: and rank everybody. And there's no way of taking that down. If you get a low rating, that's on there forever. It's permanent. And I really see no point to these platforms other than encouraging young people to go after each other in this way. And then you have other features that seem a bit more harmless, but are still causing so much anxiety. Like, for example, on Instagram, you can have your story, which is, everything that you're doing, but then you can have a close story, a story just for your close friends, where you can basically have, say, a rumor about someone, and they have no way of knowing that you've said it, and you basically select who can see that story. And so there's all these different features where girls can not only spread rumors and gossip, but really exclude each other. And we're all so aware of it because it's public.
1: You also touch on the concept of kind of like measured morality, which is pressure to become an activist or post in a certain way or speak up about certain issues. What did you learn about that while you were researching for the book?
0: Yeah, I think while we were documenting everything else, if you're documenting your daily life, you're documenting your relationship. When something happens in the world and you don't talk about it, it seems really suspect. And so when I was growing up, we would suddenly talk about politics and what's going on in the world by posting about it. We would upload a story to support a social movement, or we would, make sure we're following the right accounts and learn about the world from the internet. And just like everything else, I feel as if this became something we're judged on immediately. And so if you're looking somebody up, you can see immediately what they look like on Instagram. You can see what relationships they have. You can also see whether they're a good person. And we started to judge each other based on whether or not you posted in support of certain causes.
1: So this book contains so much, and we could talk for hours upon hours, but one topic I want to kind of end with is, how has all this online activity influenced social habits, a sense of community, things like disconnection, loneliness, and isolation? It seems like all the promise of connection and community online has not led to much connection or community for Generation Z women.
0: Yeah, I think for us growing up, people thought that these online communities would just be supplements. So we would hang out with our friends, and then we'd go on Instagram for an hour or so, or we'd go on Facebook, or we'd watch influencers on YouTube. And it didn't really turn out that way because, as I try and get across in the book, a lot of these foundations, the community, friendship, even stable families, have broken down. And so for our generation, we weren't just the first to be raised on social media, but we didn't have a lot of these original, meaningful anchors and foundations in life. And so I think this is why we feel so disconnected now, because all of these things online, all of these online communities were not just supplements, they became substitutes for the real thing. And so over and over again in the book, we see that young people were not just simulating friendship with influencers. They were completely abandoning real life friendships. They were seeing each other face to face far less. The same with families, as families were breaking down, young people trying to simulate them in other areas of their life. So I even talk about the therapy companies offering young people help on how to navigate relationships and navigate the world and their changing body. All of these things that parents would once give advice for. And so I just started to notice patterns of, are we actually replaced this thing that we've lost because we never knew the real thing? And I hope that girls and young women can see that when they read the book, because I think it's really hard to tell that these are simulations when you're so used to them and that's how you've grown up socializing.
1: So this sentence you wrote was in the intro to the book, but I think it's a great place to kind of wind the conversation down. You wrote, "Girls haven't changed, the world has." It's a big statement. Obviously, we've talked through a lot of the points, but why was it important for you to kind of push back on the idea that, oh, this generation is so different or so anxious or so disaffected? Why was it important for you to talk about the world changing around the women instead of the women being different?
0: Yeah, I think because I just noticed that when you talk to girls and young women, and if you'd have spoken to me as a teenage girl, everything I would have told you would have sounded so normal. So it would be me saying, you know, I'm anxious about relationships, I'm insecure about my body, I'm scared about the future. And all of those things sound the same. And I really wanted to get across that it is the same, but it's so intense and it's so profitable. And so I think sometimes, for my generation at least, we were dismissed by adults who felt that we would really grow out of it. And then you see, you know, girls and young people now being called snowflakes and just making it up completely. And I don't think that's true. I think the suffering is real. I think that the social anxiety girls are feeling, the anxiety about dating, the way they feel about themselves is real. It's heartbreaking. It's so intense. And so I wanted to get across that the suffering is real, but there's so much context for it.
1: You're listening to Think. I'm Courtney Collins, in for Chris Boyd. Freya India wrote the book Girls, Generation Z and the Commodification of Everything. You're listening to Think. I'm Courtney Collins, in for Chris Boyd. So you talked in the beginning of the book about who you were writing this book for, and you said you had a couple of different audiences in mind. Can you explain who this book was for?
0: Yeah, so the first audience in my mind was young women my age, so in their mid to late 20s. Because, as I said at the start, I feel as if we were the ones that went through on these platforms during puberty. And I feel as if that is the really crucial time where, unfortunately, it's very difficult to move on from some of the habits and the view of yourself and the view of other people that you develop in those years. And so I think my generation specifically was very affected and needs the language to describe what happened to us more than any other. But then it's also for girls growing up now who will never know any different, and to show them basically what we went through, even just from the 2010s to now, how different it was and how things got to where they are, so they have some context, and to try and prevent them from falling into some of the traps that we did. And then finally, I would say older generations, so teachers, parents, grandparents, anyone who has a girl or a young woman in their life that they're trying to understand. And for young men as well, I have so many comments and lovely stories from young men and from fathers who feel as if they have no idea what's going on in girls' worlds. And so I hope that the book can give them some understanding as to why the young women in their life might feel so anxious and insecure and unhappy.
1: And very last thing for me, have you been moved by any feedback you've gotten? Have you heard from someone who is particularly touched by the work that you did?
0: Yeah, I've had so many lovely stories from young women, and it's actually touching for me because of that feeling that something was wrong with me. Even now at 26, when I have another young woman in front of me saying she felt the exact same, it's such a personal relief. And so that's been amazing. But also recently, you know, I've had teenage boys come up to me and say they really want to know what's happening with girls and how they can help. And I think that's so new. I think that there really is a sense now that we're in this together and we should be worried about each other and trying to help each other. And so I've been so heartened by the response from young men in particular.
1: Freya India is a contributor to the Free Press. Her book is called Girls, Generation Z and the Commodification of Everything. Freya, thank you so much for your time. What a great conversation.
0: Thank you so much. I've loved it.
1: Think is distributed by PRX, the Public Radio Exchange. 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That's where you can find out about upcoming shows and sign up for our free weekly newsletter. Once again, I'm Courtney Collins, in for Chris Boyd. Thanks so much for listening, and have a great day.

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2: It may not feel like it, but right now in large parts of the U.S., it's a renter's market. 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Supply and demand.
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5: Massive IPOs planned for this summer are likely to send a tsunami of cash through the tech capital of San Francisco, pushing up home prices with it.
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5: I'm Kristen Schwab. A look at the real estate market from the front lines of the

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1: You're listening to All Things Considered here on Maine Public Radio. I'm Nicole Ogrisco. It's about 12 minutes now before 5 o'clock. Coming up, we'll hear from a woman who's attempting to become the first American female to row solo from California to Hawaii. That conversation is just ahead on the program.
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5: From NPR News, this is All Things Considered. I'm Adrian Florido.
6: And I'm Elsa Chang. Kelsey Fendler is on an epic mission.
7: I'm going to be launching from the Monterey Harbor and rowing 2,500 miles to Oahu, Hawaii.
6: You heard that right. She is rowing across the mid-Pacific Ocean, solo. It is a feat only two women have ever completed. Kelsey Fendler hopes to join their ranks as the first American woman to do so. She is more than 20 days into her journey, which she

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1: And this is All Things Considered here on Maine Public Radio. I'm Nicole Ogrisco. It's 16 minutes before 6 o'clock. Many school districts across the country face declining enrollment, teacher shortages, and funding uncertainties. For small island communities off the coast of Maine, these challenges can be even more daunting. On an island with fewer than 100 year-round residents, declining enrollment can close a school down and force families to relocate. In the first of a two-part series, Maddie Smith visited the Cranberry Isle schools off the coast of Mount Desert Island.
2: You can start.
3: Good morning, Audrey.
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5: Every morning, the five students at the Longfellow School on Great Cranberry Island start their day by sitting in a circle and greeting each other over breakfast.
6: Good morning, Gloria.
7: Good morning, Miss Ashley.
8: Good morning, Miss Arlene.
9: It's a full-on circle now.
10: It is.
5: On this day, the circle includes Yvonne Thomas of the Maine Seacoast Mission, which supports schools on these outer islands.
11: For year-round island communities, the school is one of the absolute pillars that sort of is linked to a vibrant community, because if you don't have a school, it's hard to have young families.
5: Residents of Great Cranberry Island know this all too well, because their school was closed for more than 15 years. When it reopened a decade ago, students from both Great Cranberry and Islesford began attending each other's schools for 2 years at a time, connected by the island ferry. The agreement is designed to ensure both communities can keep their schools and attract new residents like Cranberry Isles teacher Ashley Greenleaf.
12: I grew up really rural, and so I was like, I don't want to move to a city. I don't think I would like it. I like small communities.
5: Greenleaf says while she previously taught fourth grade at an elementary school in Jay, teaching on a rural island for the past 2 years has been a completely different experience.

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1: Actions.
2: It's super important to be responsive to the kids that you have in front of you. Not just their math skills, but their social emotional needs and their, their attention spans and their interest levels. And so if something's not working, my first reflection is what do I need to do differently? Or how do I need to scaffold this? Or where is the hang up? And so I pivot a lot.
1: Delsandro says these strategies work well in small groups, and the individualized attention may actually offer benefits over traditional classrooms. In fact, teacher Ashley Greenleaf says the Cranberry Isles have entered into a contract that would allow mainland students from Mount Desert Island Regional School System to attend school here on the island.
3: We are a really unique school with really unique access to place-based education and to individualized student support that you can't get in a larger classroom. And so we're really welcoming anybody who thinks that their child would benefit from this.
1: So far, no one has taken them up on it. But another island school in southern Maine has managed to attract students from the mainland. We'll look at how they've done it in our next story. For Maine Public Radio News, I'm Maddie Smith.
4: And you can hear part two of Maddie's Island School series tomorrow here on Maine Public Radio. And thanks for joining us for All Things Considered this evening here on Maine Public. The time is 12 minutes before 6 o'clock.
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4: And that's tonight at 11 here on Maine Public Radio. 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
1: From NPR News, this is All Things Considered. I'm Ilse Chang.
2: And I'm Adrian Florido. I want to tell you about a massive underground network of fungi, specifically vast fungus networks that form relationships with the roots of plants. They're called mycorrhizal networks. The Society for the Protection of Underground Networks, SPUN, is the group that studies them, and it's just released the first ever map of the global mycorrhizal network. To talk about what this map tells us, we've reached one of the scientists who published it, ecologist Justin Stewart. Mr. Stewart, welcome.
3: Thank you very much. I'm excited to be here.
2: Can you just help us picture what this mycorrhizal fungus network is? What does it look like? Is this an underground network of mushrooms?
3: So these are very ancient. They've shaped life on land for around 450 million years, and they form symbiotic networks with plants. So think of them as small filaments in soil. You have this network that doesn't make a fruiting body. There's no mushroom, but it's a vast network of mycelial threads in soils.
2: And what does it look like?
3: Well, I mean, this is one of the most difficult things about mycorrhizal fungi is they look so foreign to anything that we see above ground. They form meter-long threads of mycelium. So if you imagine something like a rail network,

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6: In Los Angeles, I'm Kai Rizdahl. It is Tuesday today. This one is the 16th of June. Good as it always is to have you along, everybody. Kevin Warsh coming up in a minute, but we begin today with a somewhat but not really hypothetical question. Is there such a thing as having too much money? It's relevant on an individual level as the world tries to decide how it feels about its first trillionaire. But it's also relevant on the corporate level because really big companies sitting on really big piles of cash are going to the capital markets to get more. Alphabet issued $85 billion worth of new shares last month. Amazon and Alphabet as well have gone to the bond market to raise billions in the past couple of months. Nvidia did the same thing yesterday. The raising cash part isn't unusual. It's the they've already got so much of it that's the news. Marketplace's Henry Epp gets us going.
7: This is really all about data centers. Big tech, as you know, is all in on artificial intelligence, which takes a massive amount of computing power to run. So they're building out that infrastructure, which is costing them collectively hundreds of billions of dollars just this year. Julie Osk is a tech analyst and founder of Osk Advisory.
8: This is an unprecedented level of capital expenditure for most of these companies.
7: And the cash they have on hand is not enough. So that's why they're going to the bond and equity markets, says Brent Thill, managing director of tech research at Jefferies.
9: You can't fund this by just straight equity or straight debt. You need a collection of financing vehicles to fund this AI boom.
7: For big tech, this is a good time to get that financing because investors have money to put to work and they still want a piece of the AI boom. NVIDIA's bond sale this week, for example, attracted orders three times greater than the bonds on offer, according to Bloomberg. Sarah Kunst, head of Clio Capital, says that kind of demand makes borrowing inexpensive.
10: What the CFO's office will be telling the CEO's office is, look, this money is incredibly cheap compared to the normal cost of money, and we should probably go get some.
7: Before investors change their minds, says Dan Ives, head of tech research at Wedbush Securities.
11: We're in the window where capital is there. 6 months from now, that capital might be narrowed.
7: Because as the AI boom goes on, investors will want to see companies actually make a return on all this data center investment, says Brent Thill at Jefferies.
9: And this is what's concerning investors, is when you look at the type of spend, are we going to get the ROI?
7: The answer, Thill says, might not be clear for a few more years. And he thinks this AI hype cycle might also have years to go. To put it in terms of the internet boom a generation ago,
9: it feels more like mid-90s at this point.
7: And the dot-com bubble didn't start to burst until 2000. I'm Henry Epp for Marketplace.
6: Wall Street Today, tech not so good, most of the rest kind of a wash. We will have the details when we do the numbers.

0: This is Fed Week for those who observe, and since 2011, this has been its identifying audio.
1: Good afternoon. The Federal Open Market Committee concluded a two-day meeting earlier today.
2: Today, the Federal Open Market Committee decided to raise the target range for the federal funds rate.
3: We at the Fed will do everything we can to achieve our maximum employment and price stability goals. Thank you. I look forward to your questions.
0: Press conferences from the chair, Bernanke, Yellen, and Powell in that order. Kevin Warsh, the new guy, hasn't committed to doing one after every meeting, but seeing as tomorrow is going to be his first, we thought a little history might be in order.
4: I would start the story way back in 1994 when the FOMC decided to publish statements after their scheduled meetings.
0: That's Tom Laritz at the NYU Stern School of Business. Alan Greenspan, you might remember, was the chair back in 1994.
4: I just pulled up a random statement. April 18, 1994. Chairman Greenspan announced today that the Federal Reserve will increase slightly the degree of pressure on reserve positions. This action is expected to be associated with a small increase in short-term money market interest rates. End of statement.
0: Which, that's not much to go on, right? But it was more or less the norm until the financial crisis in 2008. Ben Bernanke was the chairman, and the Fed was doing a bunch of things it had never done before to keep the financial system afloat. Here's Sarah Binder at the Brookings Institution.
5: And so Bernanke, as chair, said, I need to explain what we're doing so that markets can adjust, businesses can adjust, so everybody can know what we're going to do going forward, because they know we can't lower rates.
0: The lower bound was here, right? Interest rates were basically zero. And what Bernanke was doing is what's come to be called forward guidance. And in 2011, Bernanke started holding press conferences after every other meeting, basically four times a year.
4: One thing that happened immediately is the meetings without press conferences came to be observed by market participants as less important, less active, less live.
0: Chair Yellen, whose idea press conferences were in the first place back when she was vice chair, she kept press conferences at four times a year. And then Jay Powell in 2019 started doing pressers after every meeting. Here's Kunal Sangani at Northwestern University.
6: By making every meeting live, you're getting yourself into giving a lot more forward guidance. So a lot more guidance about how interest rates are going to unfold in the future. And one of the trade-offs of that is, you know, that forward guidance could turn into forward handcuffs.
0: Which is Chairman Warsh's point. Warsh, by the way, has not actually said how many press conferences he might do.
6: I think it's an open question whether eight press conferences a year is the right amount or whether scaling back would do the job while not sort of impeding the ability of the Fed to react quickly and still make policy decisions on a short horizon.
5: We're dancing around the big question. How does Warsh want and envision leading the Fed, and with what consequences for president, for his relationship with Congress, and obviously for how markets interpret what the Fed's going to do.
0: The Warsh dance starts tomorrow, 2:30 Eastern. Stay tuned.

0: You might have seen this a couple of days ago, that last month, for the first time, solar supplied more electricity in this country than coal did. And that's despite the Trump administration's hostility to renewable energy and its support of coal. Late last year, the administration ended a federal tax credit for residential rooftop solar panels. But commercial and utility scale projects still do qualify, for the next couple of weeks anyway. Marketplace's Caitlin Tan has more on that one.
1: I called up Solar Montana, a solar installation company, and I got Belinda Romero on the phone.
2: We're doing very well. We have quite a few commercial jobs that we're working on.
1: They're putting solar panels on libraries, colleges, fire stations, and there's federal money still on the table.
2: We have a electronic sign out in front of our building, and that's what it's advertising, letting commercial owners know.
1: Know about the 30% tax break on installation costs. It can be tens of thousands of dollars in savings, but that's mostly going away July 4th under the Trump administration changes.
3: What we're going to see over the next 3 weeks is lots and lots of solar projects beginning construction.
1: Pavel Molchanov is with Raymond James.
3: The good news is starting construction is not difficult. It can even be as simple as purchasing some of the equipment up front and keeping it in a warehouse.
1: After that, there's still a 4-year window to get the panels installed and pumping electricity.
4: This has created a runway of work to be completed.
1: Rachel Mountain is with Namaste Solar, an installation company in Colorado. She says ordering supplies like the solar panels, inverters, batteries, it hasn't been too difficult.
4: A lot of manufacturers have started domestically producing equipment.
1: Partly because of the demand from projects trying to get the tax credit. But what will solar demand look like post-2030, after the tax credits expire? Shannon Anderson with Solar United Neighbors isn't worried.
5: The industry is excited to see this new era and to see where we can go again in terms of reducing costs in other ways.
1: Her group is encouraging people to pool their resources, buy solar in bulk, and some states are even offering their own tax credits. I'm Caitlin Tan for Marketplace.

0: There are a bunch of ways to figure out what's going on in this economy. Data, of course, that's got its uses. Analysts and economists, they're pretty good, too. Best, though, the people who actually make this economy go. Patrick Smith is one of them. He runs Loftus Ranches. That's a hops and apple farm up in Yakima, Washington. Patrick, it is good to talk to you again.
1: Good to talk to you, Kai.
0: All right, first things first, how are things at Loftus Ranches?
1: Yeah, one of these days I hope that we have one of these calls and I can say costs are down, prices are up, everything is everything's going great. Today's not that day. There's been plenty in the press lately about cost pressures on the farms, whether it's fertilizer prices, diesel prices, obviously a lot of cost pressures that we're facing. And here in Washington State, not only are we facing a drought yet again this year, but USDA earlier this year came out with a report ranking all the states by one measure of farm profitability. And here in Washington State, we had the distinction of coming in dead last that report, 50th out of 50 states. So it's been a rough go for the farm economy here in Washington lately.
0: Yeah. So this basically echoes a conversation I had with a corn and soybean farmer that we know in Iowa, not to, you know, play one against the other. But once again, this is farmers being price takers. First of all, you guys don't get to decide. And also just the macro sense that farming is really hard now.
1: Yeah, certainly. The inability for us to pass on cost increases is a major part of why we're seeing such economic difficulties on the farms. A lot of farms are struggling to stay in business. Yeah. I mean, here in Washington State, we just saw one of the largest tree fruit growers in the state filed bankruptcy within the last couple of weeks. Wow. But it's just kind of indicative of the state of things in this industry right now.
0: Yeah. Well, let me ask you, as a tree fruit grower, right? You grow apples, also hops, we should say, as we've said many a time. What are the crops looking like? I mean, you know, too many crops is bad because then prices go down, but you know, you got to have crops to take the market. How are things?
1: Yeah, we're starting to finally see some acreage coming out of production. So here Washington.
0: Really? Well, that's really interesting you say finally, because you're an apple guy, and apples, obviously, you got to grow the trees and this and that, and it's not like you can just turn off the switch.
1: Right. And so that's been one of the biggest problems in agriculture here in Washington State, really throughout the West, where we're a lot more heavily indexed to these permanent crops. And these cycles just repeat themselves over and over again. And so we entered this period of structural oversupply where the industry was just producing far more than was really demanded and forces farmers to eat the cost increases that we've seen over that period of time.
0: Can I ask what's going to sound like a really silly question to a guy whose life this is, but how do you take parts of your acreage, your apple acreage, out of production? Do you like cut down the trees? Do you not fertilize? What do you do?
1: Yeah, chainsaws are
0: really
1: most effective.
0: Wow.
1: The most effective tool. Yeah,
0: that seems so drastic.
1: It is. But, you know, the fact is that on our one farm, you know, we have orchard blocks each year that we evaluate, and when we look at it, we can't cover the cash cost of growing it. And so without the visibility to pricing improving, how long can we lose money just on labor, fertilizer, crop protection products? You know, in some cases, invested $40,000, $50,000, $60,000 an acre getting these trees into production. But at the end of the day, you know, losing $4,000 or $5,000 an acre year over year is not that interesting.
0: I'm over romanticizing this, but doesn't it just take a little piece of your soul to cut down all these trees?
1: Oh yeah, absolutely. Especially when there's no great alternatives to go into. I mean, without American consumers deciding to, you know, significantly increase their consumption of fresh apples, the only real way for the industry to get to a place of relative health and sustainability is to reduce production.
0: Hmm. Patrick Smith, Loftus Ranches, Bellbreaker Brewing, and various other side hustles. Patrick, thanks a lot. Always good to talk to you.
1: Of course. Thank you, Kai. Appreciate it.

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1: Some of those bond-selling technology companies that Henry Epp was telling us about, NVIDIA gave up 2.4% today, Alphabet pocketed 1.1%, Amazon.com pretty much unchanged. Dave & Buster's Entertainment missed analyst expectations and reported that comparable store sales were down more than 5% for the quarter. Ticker symbol on that one, Play, P-L-A-Y, down 6.25%. Also, shout out to the parents out there who get stuck with their kids there. Anyway, price wars in the pizza business have convinced Yum Brands to get out of the pizza business. It is selling Pizza Hut to a private equity firm. Yum Brands heated up 2% on the day you're listening to Marketplace.
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1: This is Marketplace. I'm Kai Rizdahl. 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The media company that has long relied on straight-up cable TV for its success said this week it is buying Roku for $22 billion. Roku, as in the streaming program that comes automatically installed on smart TVs in more than 100 million households. It's the thing you see before you click on the app that you actually want to watch. Marketplace's Kelly Wells has more.
4: This is a smart play for Fox, according to John Gegengack, who's founder and head analyst at Hub Entertainment Research. Because out of all the problems that TV watchers face these days,
5: their biggest frustration is how complicated it is to use television.
4: Which is where a streaming aggregator like Roku comes in. Gegengack says his company has studied how TV watching has changed.
5: The number one thing that they turn on first has switched from some kind of a cable box to an app inside of a smart TV.
4: And for 100 million households, that's Roku. Now Fox can sell ads to those people directly on the Roku platform, which means more money, says Peter Cohen, who teaches management practice at Babson College.
6: People would then be targets on which to spend advertising, so they could bring in advertising revenue.
4: But more advertising is only part of the revenue stream.
7: It's about owning the home screen that lives between us and content.
4: Chief Advisor Dave Nicholson with the analytics group Futurum says that gives Fox an opportunity to collect data about what users are watching when, and it lets Fox advertise its own services.
7: I can be watching a YouTube video on Apple TV, and I will get a little box that will come up and that will say, hey, Formula One race is starting in 15 minutes.
4: A big benefit for a company that relies so much on its news and sports offerings. On top of that, being the bridge between users and content pays well too, says Brandon Katz with the entertainment analytics company Greenlight Analytics.
8: Suddenly, I want to watch Netflix and I have a Roku device. Well, Fox is taking a bite out of that subscription and advertising revenue, and all the other streamers and apps that you subscribe

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1: Kat says Fox ceded the content creation race to the likes of Disney and Netflix years ago. But claiming this gatekeeper role, Kat calls that move a home run for Fox. I'm Kaylee Wells for Marketplace.

0: B, as you know, the summer and perhaps the fall of the ginormous initial public offering. SpaceX last week, Anthropic and OpenAI set to follow suit. SpaceX, worth $2 trillion now, give or take, the latter two of them based in San Francisco, pushing valuations of $1 trillion apiece. Even before all that IPO cash, though, San Francisco has had the highest and the fastest rising home prices in the country. That's according to Redfin. So, Marketplace's Megan McCarty-Carino takes us to the front lines of the AI boom.
1: A turnkey restored Edwardian home hit the market last month for just under $3 million, right outside the neighborhood known as Cerebral Valley for its concentration of AI workers.
2: We've got this beautiful viola marble fluted backsplash.
1: Realtors Crystal Pollack and Kelly Bennett show me some of the home's unique selling points. There's a motorized stairway to the attic that folds into the ceiling.
3: Two-car parking,
2: which is also a rarity.
1: But perhaps the most distinctive thing about this listing is one of the forms of payment accepted, shares in OpenAI or Anthropic.
2: We have had at our open houses a lot of folks come in and be like, oh my gosh, I wish this was 6 months from now. And so when they were talking about it, the seller said, well, yeah, I would just take their stock for it.
1: AI equity has literally become the currency of the market. Some shareholders have been able to cash out stock before the IPOs by selling to new investors. It's driving a frenzy of bidding wars.
4: There's a mansion deficit. That was the term I coined.
1: Yeah, he said mansion deficit. Luxury real estate advisor Alexander Lurie, who also happens to be the mayor's brother, shows me around one of these rarities on a hilltop stretch known as Billionaire's Row.
4: So we're looking at the whole span of the bay, the mouth of the bay, the Golden Gate Bridge to Alcatraz.
1: It's a $20 million view. Lurie says he knows of about 50 buyers shopping at that price. Typically, fewer than 10 such properties go up for sale in the city in an entire year. So people are offering many millions of dollars above asking price or making generous deals before a house ever gets listed publicly.
4: We are in unprecedented times because of the access to liquidity, the access to wealth.
1: San Francisco is the perpetual gold rush town. The mansions of Billionaire's Row were built with the fortunes of mining and railroads before they were claimed by the barons of silicon and software. Ted Egan, the city's chief economist, has seen his share of booms in his two decades in San Francisco.
5: But nothing on this scale.
1: The amounts invested in AI companies are orders of magnitude bigger than in previous tech waves. But the wealth is accruing to a small group as the rest of the industry contracts. Egan says the city lost about 40,000 jobs in the last 3 years, mostly in tech.
5: It's really a tug of war between something that's in decline and something that's growing rapidly.
1: That dueling reality is taking a psychological toll on the city, says Didi Das, a former engineer who's now a partner at a VC firm that's a major investor in Anthropic.
6: To see it up close and personal it's very stark. I mean, overnight, I have friends who are worth billions of dollars.
1: And others shaken by a newfound sense of precarity, even with enviable big tech salaries.
6: People who are like, you know, I felt like I did everything right in my life. I went to, Stanford and MIT. I was top of my class. I took the right job. I did everything right. But I don't know if my job even has value anymore.
1: He says the term permanent underclass gets thrown around a lot in tech circles, unironically. It's the idea that if you miss this wave of wealth, there may never be another. A fear of missing out is also palpable in the real estate market, says realtor Kelly Bennett, who's working on that Edwardian listing.
3: You know, once these companies IPO, what's going to happen to the home prices then? I mean, you know, we might look back on this time and think, oh, shoot, I wish I'd gotten in spring 2026.
2: Yeah.
1: Back when you could still get a home for $3 million. In San Francisco, I'm Megan McCarty-Carino for Marketplace.

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1: This final note on the way out today, global context for whatever it is that the Fed is going to do tomorrow. The Bank of Japan raised its key interest rate today to 1% even. That is the highest that rate has been since 1995. Odds are that the Fed's going to stand pat tomorrow with its key rate set at a range of 3.5% to 3.75%. Jordan Manji, Zonil Maharaj, Janet Wynn, Olga Oxman, and Virginia K. Smith are the digital team. I'm Kai Rizdahl. We will see you tomorrow, everybody. This is APM.
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3: From WHYY in Philadelphia, this is Fresh Air. I'm Dave Davies. As we celebrate America's 250th birthday, writer Jesse Wegman tells the story of James Wilson, a largely forgotten member of the nation's founders who had a critical role in shaping the Constitution. Wilson lived a colorful life and died as a Supreme Court justice on the run from the law and creditors. He was a firm proponent of direct rule by the people, but Wegman says he made compromises to get the Constitution approved, like allowing the election of presidents who don't win the popular vote. Wegman's new book is The Lost Founder. Later, David Biancooley reviews the new TV series Spider Noir.

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1: BBC News with Roisin Hasty. Iran has told Israel to stop its attacks in southern Lebanon or face what it called a hard response. The Israeli military said it had struck what it called a suspicious vehicle. Donald Trump said he was not happy with Israel's Prime Minister Benjamin Netanyahu. He said Israel didn't need to knock down an apartment block every time it was looking for someone from Hezbollah. The BBC's Tom Bateman has this assessment.
2: This wasn't just a kind of angry, bad-tempered moment. This goes deeper into the administration. My sense is there is real anger and frustration in the administration at the moment about the way Mr. Netanyahu has handled the conflict in Lebanon against Hezbollah, and in particular this issue about the accusation of vastly disproportionate force. And I think there is a concern, a very strong concern within the administration, that they believe if this continues, it has the potential to derail the deal that Mr. Trump is trying to do with the Iranians.
1: Egypt's President Abdel Fattah al-Sisi has urged Israel to abandon its stated intention of controlling 70% of the Gaza Strip, a plan that violates the fragile October ceasefire deal. Mr. Sisi said the advance of the Israeli military beyond the agreement's yellow line must stop immediately. There must be a two-state solution, he added. A Russian warship has fired warning shots towards a British yacht in international waters between Britain and France. Russia said one of its frigates, the Admiral Grigorovich, fired what it called a preemptive shot towards a yacht that was approaching and had not responded to attempts to contact it. A couple in their 60s, Jane and Alan Kevley, were on board the yacht at the time. They told the BBC what happened.
3: They gave out five blasts on their horn, which means, have you seen us? We immediately turned 2 degrees to port so that they could see we'd made a deliberate change of course, which meant we had seen them. And then a minute or so later, they gave another five blasts on their horn, immediately followed by 4 to 5 small arms fire.
1: The Supreme Court in Brazil has sentenced Eduardo Bolsonaro, the US-based son of the former president Jair Bolsonaro, to 4 years in prison for trying to interfere in his father's trial for attempting a coup. Clitzia Sala reports.
4: Four Supreme Court judges in Brazil have unanimously sentenced Eduardo Bolsonaro to 4 years in prison for attempting to influence US authorities in connection with legal proceedings against his father. They found that he sought to encourage sanctions against Brazilian judges and supported measures including tariffs on Brazilian goods. Eduardo Bolsonaro moved to the United States last year, shortly before his father, former President Jair Bolsonaro, was jailed for plotting a coup after losing the 2022 presidential election.
1: World News from the BBC. France have kicked off their campaign at the Men's Football World Cup with a hard-fought 3-1 victory against Senegal. The French striker Kylian Mbappe scored 2 goals, breaking the record for most goals for the national team with 58. Meanwhile, Ghana's Thomas Partey had lost his appeal to be allowed into Canada for the tournament. The defender faces allegations of rape and assault in Britain. He's denied the charges. In the second match of the day, Iraq are currently playing Norway. The oldest woman in custody in France has gone on trial, accused of committing a murder 37 years ago. Now 79 years old, Marie-Thérèse Garcia allegedly killed her sister-in-law. Hugh Schofield is in Paris.
5: This is another cold case where modern DNA technology has given detectives a sudden new opening. It was in June 1995 that the body of Corinne Didier was found in a metal trunk that had been dumped in the River Seine. The body had no head or hands, and it was 2 years before she was identified. Marie-Thérèse Garcia was a suspect from early on, but no firm evidence could be adduced and the case was twice shelved. But then, re-examination of 2 hairs found in the trunk revealed them to belong to either Garcia or a close female family member. She was arrested in 2023 to await trial and is now the oldest female prisoner in the country.
1: One of London's top theatres is to be named after one of Britain's greatest actors, Judi Dench, a rare accolade for a living person. The Shaftesbury Theatre, which has borne its current name since 1963, becomes only the second West End theatre to be named after a non-royal woman. Dame Judi, famed for roles ranging from Shakespeare to the James Bond series, said the renaming to take effect next February was a truly overwhelming honour. BBC News.
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6: This is Fresh Air. I'm Dave Davies. As we celebrate America's 250th birthday, we'll hear a lot about George Washington, Thomas Jefferson, and others. But what if I told you that one of the nation's founders, one of only six who signed both the Declaration of Independence and the Constitution, a critical voice at the Constitutional Convention, and arguably the man most responsible for the government we've had for two centuries, is someone you've never heard of? That's precisely the case made by our guest today, Jesse Wegman. He's a journalist who writes about the Constitution and democracy. Wegman's new book is about James Wilson, a man regarded as one of the American colony's most brilliant lawyers in the late 18th century, and one who led a colorful and impactful life. He was nearly killed during the Revolutionary War when rioters attacked his house in Philadelphia. He later became a Supreme Court justice and died at the age of 55 in the backroom of a tavern in North Carolina, on the run from the law and creditors. But Wegman argues that a careful review of records from the founding showed that James Wilson was a highly influential figure in crafting the Constitution and a powerful voice for democracy, insisting that direct rule by the people should be the guiding principle of the new government. Jesse Wegman served for 12 years on the editorial board of the New York Times. He's currently a senior fellow at the Brennan Center for Justice. He was last on Fresh Air to talk about his earlier book, Let the People Pick the President, The Case for Abolishing the Electoral College. Lately, he's written opinion pieces advocating term limits for Supreme Court justices. Wegman's new book is The Lost Founder, James Wilson and the Forgotten Fight for a People's Constitution. Jesse Wegman, welcome back to Fresh Air.
7: Thanks for having me.
6: You know, you write about James Wilson and how he was a significant lawyer in the colonies in, you know, the 1760s, when tensions between the colonies and Great Britain were growing. And he wrote this essay, which was a groundbreaking legal analysis, which concluded that the British Parliament had no legitimate authority over American colonies because all lawful government is founded on the consent of those subject to that government. This essay proved very influential in the years to come. And, you know, as I was reading about this, it struck me, these ideas don't seem so novel or revolutionary. I mean, to the modern ears, right, it's commonplace. We have lived with this notion of, you know, government by the consent of the government for a long time. And I wonder, was it hard for you, as you got deeply into this research, to get into the mindset of the 18th century when these ideas were really new?
7: That's a great question. And I was at first having trouble, you know, remembering how radical these ideas were at the time. They aren't particularly new to us now. They weren't even particularly new then. I think a lot of people were saying bits and pieces of these things. Obviously, you know, the consent of the governed goes back to Locke and before, and many of these ideas are floating around, but nobody took them up with the clarity and the vigor of Wilson. And I think that that came through in this essay, which he writes as a 26-year-old who's just come over from Scotland on a boat a few years before to the colonies and, you know, apprentices in law and quickly becomes one of the sharpest and most sort of forward-thinking lawyers in the colonies. So he writes this essay in 1768 in which he says, all men are by nature equal and free. No one has a right to any authority over another without his consent. All lawful government is founded on the consent of those who are subject to it. So, you know, these are words and phrases that we actually know very well because several years later, they end up only slightly altered in the Declaration of Independence. And so when I see these words coming, you know, 8 years before the Declaration of Independence comes out, I think, who is this guy? You know, how did I miss him? Did I skip some class? Because, you know, Wilson seems to be at the center of everything from almost the moment he arrives in America.
6: You know, many of the founders came from very privileged backgrounds. You know, some were wealthy farmers, merchants, many owned slaves. James Wilson was different, right? He grew up in Scotland. Tell us about his background.
7: James Wilson was like a few of the framers of the Constitution, Alexander Hamilton, I think, being the one people are most aware of. He was an immigrant, and he was born into a poor farming family in the lowlands of Scotland, outside of Edinburgh. And so he has this pretty standard Scottish upbringing for a young farm boy of the, you know, in the mid to later 18th century. He grows up, you know, in the Presbyterian Church, which is far more democratic in its governance than, say, the Anglican Church or the Catholic Church. The parishioners vote for the elders. There's much more involvement by the regular people in the church than in these other churches, where it's much more of a top-down hierarchy. So Wilson is, he's imbued with this democratic notion of governance early in his life. He's also educated in schools in Scotland that are explicitly there to educate all Scottish children. Everybody is expected to get an education. Everyone is expected to learn to read and write. So Wilson, you know, by the time he's a teenager, he is already sort of filled with these just very natural ideas of democratic rule, the equality of all people, and the sense that everybody, no matter what their station in life, where they come from, has equal access to the truth and has an equal right to govern themselves. And that's what he brings over to America. And it's true, you know, few if any of the other founders that he worked with had that kind of background, had that kind of upbringing.
6: Right. He immigrates to the United States and settles in Pennsylvania, gets a law degree, and quickly becomes a well-recognized and prosperous lawyer. He eventually is a delegate to the Continental Congress in 1776, which drafted the Declaration of Independence. What have you learned about his role in drafting that document?
7: So Wilson does not have a direct role in the drafting of the Declaration itself. That's obviously Thomas Jefferson and John Adams and a few of the others that we know well. But what Wilson did do was write this essay that, you know, he first drafted in 1768, arguing that the British Parliament had no authority at all over the colonies. This was a groundbreaking argument at the time, because everyone else was trying to argue that, well, you know, Parliament has some power over us. Parliament is sovereign over us, but, you know, they can't impose taxes. You know, all of the things that we know the colonists were arguing over are against this backdrop of Parliament being sovereign, Parliament having ultimate authority over the colonies. James Wilson is the first to argue, no, they have zero. They have no authority over us at all. Now, this is such a groundbreaking argument that one of his mentors reads it and says, James, you're a young man. You have a, you know, big career ahead of you. Don't put this out there yet. It's too bold.
6: Yeah, so he kept it secret for what, 6-8 years?
7: Yeah, So he put it away in a drawer for 6 years. But in 1774, he publishes it. It's published anonymously. And instantly, it was attributed to Benjamin Franklin, who, you know, very quickly says, no, this isn't by me. You know, it's by a man named James Wilson. And, you know, suddenly people start to find out who this guy is. We know that Thomas Jefferson, who was the writer of the Declaration of Independence, had whole sections of Wilson's essay, this essay on the authority of Parliament, pasted into his commonplace book, where he kept, you know, quotes that were important to him. We know that the essay as a whole deeply influenced Jefferson, and historians going back now about 100 years have theorized that Wilson's essay was one of the biggest, if not the biggest, influence on Jefferson as he sat down to draft those famous words of the Declaration.
6: Right. The words, we hold these truths to be self-evident, yes, that all men are created equal. It's likely that Wilson had some significant influence on Jefferson's thinking.
7: That's right.
6: Right. It's interesting that he authored this legal theory, which led to the radical conclusion that the colonies could separate from Britain. But he himself was more cautious about that, wasn't anxious to do that initially. But nonetheless, the declaration was signed. The rupture was complete. The Revolutionary War erupted. And there's this remarkable episode in 1779, just a few years into the war, when James Wilson has moved his family into Philadelphia after the British have evacuated it. They had occupied the city for, I guess, 9 months or so, and it was tough. I mean, there were killings, there were shops and homes were looted, the population suffered, there were food shortages, and there was a lot of anger there. And in 1779, a mob starts going after people regarded as disloyal. They target Wilson's home. Tell us what happened.
7: Yeah, so this is in some ways the most shocking riot of the Revolutionary period, because it is Americans targeting other Americans. You know, they're in the middle of a war against Great Britain at the time for their independence. And this really shakes a lot of the people down to their core. Wilson is one of the elites of Philadelphia at this time. He is a leading lawyer. He's become very wealthy. He has a young and growing family with his wife, Rachel. And, you know, he's enjoying the high life. You know, for all his commitment to popular rule and to the power of common people to govern themselves, he really is happy being an elite. And, you know, he's an awkward guy, too. This is part of what I think made him fall out of the founding narrative, our national narrative of the American founding, is that he's a difficult guy to get to know and to like. And so he doesn't have a lot of, let's say, social capital at the time. And in 1779, it's a pretty tough time. And so people like Wilson stand out. On this particular day in October of 1779, A mob of militiamen gather at a bar. They drink all morning. They get themselves liquored up, and then they go out looking for the elite of Philadelphia to capture and to, you know, teach a lesson to. Wilson gets word that there is a mob of now, I think, several hundred men coming toward his house. They're armed. They're drunk. And he barricades himself in his house with about two dozen of his friends and allies, and the mob approaches the house. There are words exchanged. A gun is fired. There end up being about seven people who are killed. There are many more wounded. Wilson is almost pulled out of the house himself. They breach the front door. They go in with clubs and they try to pull him down the stairs. He actually escapes, you know, with his life. He leaves town in the middle of the night. He hides out for several days and doesn't come back until things have quieted down. But it was this incident really drove me to want to write this book, because I was so struck that a man who was committed to the idea of popular sovereignty, the idea that people are the foundation of all power in government, would experience a life-threatening attack by a mob and come out the other side no less committed to that ideal. I wanted to know, how could somebody experience that sort of attack and not for a second stop and think, maybe I don't want democracy. Maybe democracy is too dangerous.
6: Well, we should take a break here. Let me reintroduce you. We are speaking with Jesse Wegman. He is a journalist who writes about the Constitution and democracy. His new book is The Lost Founder, James Wilson and the Forgotten Fight for a People's Constitution. We'll talk more after this short break. This is Fresh Air.
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6: This is Fresh Air, and we're speaking with journalist Jesse Wegman. His new book about James Wilson, an influential figure in the founding of the nation who is not so well known, is called The Lost Founder. So let's talk about the Constitutional Convention in the summer of 1787. Colonies, after they separated from Britain, they had a loose federation governed by the Articles of Confederation, which didn't really work. And so a bunch of them came together in the summer of 1787 in Philadelphia to craft a new constitution. And it's really kind of interesting just what a weird enterprise this was. These were people who had no particular authority to do this, right? I mean, who does, you know, bring birth to a nation? You write that one delegate from Georgia said Wilson ranks among the foremost in legal and political knowledge. The delegates were very impressed with him. Tell us about that relationship.
7: Wilson is without question one of the leading lawyers in the country at the time, if not the leading lawyer. Everyone looks to him for his legal acumen, but also his knowledge of history and of government that he developed through his training in the Scottish Enlightenment. But Wilson brings this energy to the convention that I had not noticed before. You know, he's constantly saying things that sound more like they were said by someone in the 21st century than someone in the 18th century. And those have to do primarily with the ideals of political equality, the idea that people are the foundation of government and all people are equal, right? This is not very welcome to a lot of the delegates who are much more interested, say, in their states, right? They care about making sure their state has equal power. So one of the biggest fights at the convention is over the Senate. Will the Senate be a body of states with equal power, or will it be based on the population of the states and the people themselves? Wilson argues tirelessly throughout the summer for a government based on population. And he says people should be represented in accordance with their numbers. Why is this so hard? And he can't understand why so many of the other founders resist him. So that fight over popular rule versus, you know, state equality takes up the entire first half of the summer. And in the end, Wilson, for all his arguments, actually ends up losing that one. Wilson and James Madison and a few of the other nationalists had really wanted a government based on population. They don't get it. They get a Senate that has equal state power.
6: Right. But there were some things he did win, and that was the popular election to representatives of the House of Representatives. And that wasn't an equal apportion for each state. It was based on population. But there was this huge troubling debate about the slave-holding states, which wanted their slaves to count as members of their population, even though they, you know, had no legal rights and no vote. There was a compromise that resolved this question. What was Wilson's role in that?
7: And this is one of the ironies of Wilson's life and of his role in our founding. And it's a complicated one, and I take him to task for it in the book, which is he really, I think, did not go after slavery with the energy and the commitment of some of the other founders, including slaveholders themselves, who were quite open about the evil, the moral evil of the practice. Wilson actually introduces the three-fifths clause, which counted enslaved people as three-fifths of a free person for purposes of representation in Congress and for taxation. Now, Wilson didn't come up with the three-fifths number himself. It was already there floating around from earlier debates under the Articles of Confederation. But the fact that he was willing to countenance that, the fact that he said it's okay, it's more important for us to have a union here, even if it means the perpetuation of slavery, I think really undercuts a lot of his fundamental commitments to equality, to popular self-rule, to the basic dignity of humans. And, you know, in the book, I quote a number of his contemporaries being very open about the fact that this is an evil, this is a moral profanity. And Wilson is really quite muted on this point. And it's something that there's no good resolution to. He wanted the Union more than he wanted an end to slavery. And he accepted, although he was opposed to slavery, he accepted this compromise. And I think, you know, he doesn't get a pass for that.
6: Yeah, well, I think there are clearly a number of cases. That is one. Another one is the proportional representation in the Senate, where he finally agrees to let each state have equal representation. We should also note that there were some things he did win. Like, for example, when the discussion initially began on how Congress would be structured, there was a lot of strong support for having members of Congress selected by state legislatures. I mean, simply the direct election of members of Congress was a contested issue, right?
7: Absolutely. And Wilson was the strongest advocate for popular self-rule. You know, he says at one point, "Can we forget for whom we are forming a government? Is it for men or for the imaginary beings called states?" It is all a mere illusion of names. We talk of states till we forget what they are composed of, right? He had this just laser-like focus on people as the foundation of all government power. And so he really leads the charge, along with James Madison and a few others, for a House of Representatives, at least, that is, you know, apportioned by population.
6: Right. And he would often invoke the phrase in the Declaration of Independence, you know, that all men are created equal. It doesn't say all states are created equal. And he brought that up, right?
7: Well, yes. I mean, this is the part of Wilson that I think is in some ways the most thrilling and the most, I think, useful to us today, is how much he understood the Constitution and the Declaration of Independence as being connected. So the Declaration of Independence, you know, is based on this theory of popular sovereignty, the idea that when people are not happy with their government, they may change it. They may change it whenever and however they please. And that is what they do by first declaring independence and fighting a war to be independent from Britain, and then by drafting a constitution. And perhaps the way in which Wilson brings the spirit of the Declaration of Independence most directly into the Constitution happens in the middle of the summer. He's on this committee. It's called the Committee of Detail. Most of the other delegates go away for 10 days and just take a break because they're all exhausted over fighting for the last 2 months over Congress. And Wilson and a few other delegates write the first draft of the Constitution. We have no records of what exactly they discussed. But what comes out of that committee is Wilson's opening words of the Constitution. He put the words, "we the people," at the beginning of the Constitution. And what he was doing there, he was making clear that this is a constitution, this is a government founded on people, not states, people. We the people, he understood to be the three most important words in the Constitution.
6: We need to take another break here. Let me reintroduce you. We are speaking with Jesse Wegman. His new book is The Lost Founder, James Wilson and the Forgotten Fight for a People's Constitution. He'll be back to talk more after this short break. I'm Dave Davies, and this is Fresh Air.

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2: This is Fresh Air. I'm Dave Davies. We're speaking with journalist and senior fellow at the Brennan Center for Justice, Jesse Wegman. In his writing, he's advocated eliminating the Electoral College in presidential elections and imposing term limits on Supreme Court justices. His new book is about James Wilson, a signer of the Declaration of Independence and the Constitution, who Wegman argues was more influential in crafting the government we've had for two centuries than better-known founding fathers. He writes that Wilson, whose colorful life had a tragic end, was a tireless proponent of the principle of direct rule by the people. Wegman's book is The Lost Founder, James Wilson and the Forgotten Fight for a People's Constitution. We were talking about the Constitutional Convention. This was, you know, the summer of 1787 in Philadelphia. It's hot, it's humid. And in the middle of the proceedings, there's a break, and a five-member committee called the Committee of Detail actually drafts the text of the Constitution. And Wilson was one of those five. He was very influential here. And one of the big issues they had to confront was how much power the federal government would have as opposed to the individual states. Remember that as the country was governed then, the states had enormous power. The Congress had no power to tax. And so all these centrifugal forces were sort of tearing the country apart. So what perspective did Wilson bring to this question of how much power a central government should have, and how did he wield it in this debate and in the drafting?
3: Wilson very much wanted a powerful central government. With several of the other founders on this point, you know, he said, going back, I think, to 1776, he said, "We are not so many states. We are one large state. We lay aside our individuality whenever we come here." And I think that sort of sums up his philosophy. He believed that the states were, you know, pointless, imaginary beings that deserved no respect. And Wilson, in the Committee of Detail, comes up with what we call the Necessary and Proper Clause. This is a clause that ends up being one of the most consequential in the Constitution. It gives Congress massive power to legislate for the nation and over the states. And, you know, there's a huge amount of resistance to it from the opponents of the Constitution, who come to be known as the Anti-Federalists. But Wilson pushes strongly for the inclusion of this clause because he believes Congress cannot legislate. It can't do its job. The federal government can't do its job without an enormous amount of power, without enormous latitude and authority to pass laws and do the things that a federal government needs to do, such as raise an army, collect taxes. All of these things, Congress has used that clause throughout American history to justify its power to pass laws that have transformed America. So I think Wilson himself is really at the heart of giving the federal government the power that it has today.
2: Now, another big, big issue that they had to resolve at the Constitutional Convention was the nature of the executive branch of the government. And, you know, today we're used to the idea of a single chief executive, the president, chosen in a national election. But this was not assumed at all, right? I mean, some people thought the executive branch should be a council controlled directly by Congress. Wilson felt that it's critical that they have a strong executive and that it be vested in a single person. What were the objections and alternatives? How did that debate go?
3: Well, this is how I came to Wilson in the first place. I was writing my book on the Electoral College, and I was looking through the notes of the Constitutional Convention, James Madison's notes, to find when was the moment that the Electoral College is adopted. And here's this guy, this long-winded Scot, who keeps saying things that sound more like they come from our era than his own, and saying, you know, the president should be a single person, which was not at the time fully agreed upon, and that he should be elected directly by the people. When Wilson says this about the president being a single person, James Madison records what he calls a considerable pause in the room. You know, the other delegates are sitting there basically shifting in their seats. Nobody's very comfortable at this prospect. They don't want to have another tyrant like King George. And they're also sitting right there in front of another George, George Washington, who is widely understood to be the front runner for any sort of executive office that might be created. So everyone's feeling awkward at that moment. Wilson is not at all. He says, this is obvious. Of course, we need a single executive who has the power to carry out his duties. And he should be elected directly by the people, because anyone who's that powerful needs to be in direct connection to the people over whom he has that power. If he's not, there will be problems. So Wilson basically is the first person to argue for a direct popular vote for president, which is what we still talk about today. He's saying it in 1787. He does not get a lot of support for this. So they say, you know, James, go home, come up with something a little better. He comes back the next day and he proposes a system of electors who are chosen by eligible voters and who then, in turn, choose the president. That is remarkably similar to the system that we have today that we call the Electoral College. So this is yet another of the ironies of James Wilson's life, is that he ends up proposing the very system that he opposed for choosing the president.
2: But once he agreed and the convention agreed that people would choose electors who would themselves choose the president, the question was, how many electors does each state get? Which is pretty critical, right? I mean, is it going to be proportional to their population? Is it going to be equal numbers of electors for the states? How does that work out?
3: What ends up being adopted is the system that we know today, which is that each state gets a number of electors equal to its representation in Congress. So that's the number of members of the House of Representatives it has plus its two senators. So that means smaller states get a real benefit in the Electoral College because they have proportionately more electors given their voters. Again, Wilson was not happy with this arrangement, but he accepted it as the price of business. And as the convention neared its end in September, I think everyone was so exhausted and wanting just to get this document out the door and ratified that he agreed to it.
2: But in the end, they come up with a document that will bring a far more unified country, because there's a strong central government. There is popular election of the members of the House and some participation by voters in the election of the Senate and the president. So it's a lot of what Wilson wanted. There is, of course, this glaring hypocrisy here in that, you know, it tolerates a 500,000 humans being held in bondage, and women are denied the right to vote as well as other basic rights. What, if anything, did Wilson have to say about, you know, those so disenfranchised and exploited?
3: You know, at the ratifying convention in Pennsylvania, where Wilson takes a leading role in convincing the delegates to that convention to support the Constitution, you know, he says, I acknowledge this was not the best arrangement. I would have done it differently if I had had my way. But we have laid the groundwork for the eventual elimination of slavery in the states. You know, obviously the Constitution as it was written barred any intrusion on the slave trade for 20 years after its ratification. But as we know, that fight would continue on into the middle of the 19th century and lead to the Civil War, which resulted in the deaths of more than 500,000 people. And, you know, it was only then that slavery was actually banished from the Constitution. Wilson did oppose slavery, but, you know, he was willing to live with it as the price of a constitution with the other elements that he wanted so badly.
2: Need to take another break here. Let me reintroduce you. We are speaking with Jesse Wegman. His new book is The Lost Founder, James Wilson and the Forgotten Fight for a People's Constitution. We'll talk more after this break. This is Fresh Air.
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2: This is Fresh Air, and we're speaking with journalist and senior fellow at the Brennan Center for Justice, Jesse Wegman. His new book is about James Wilson, a signer of the Declaration of Independence and the Constitution, who Wegman argues was more influential in crafting the government we've had for two centuries than many better-known founding fathers. The name of his book is The Lost Founder. You know, so this government that was drafted by these 50 men in Philadelphia has endured, not without some problems. We needed a civil war to settle the question of slavery and another century to recognize basic civil and voting rights. And, of course, women couldn't vote until the 1920s. But this basic structure of an elected Congress, and a president, an independent judiciary, the three branches checking one another's power, has kind of held together, arguably until, really recent years and the current administration in the White House, where we've seen, it's just a fact that longstanding boundaries and norms have been violated. You're following this closely. This is a big question, but what's the impact of the changes we're seeing and, what lies ahead?
3: One of the reasons I wrote the Electoral College book back in 2020 was the election twice in the century to that point of the person who won fewer votes. That's a fundamental violation of majority rule, right? Majority rule is at the heart of Wilson's theory of government. Why? Because majority rule is the only way that we ensure political equality. It's the only way that you count all votes as equal. Any other method, by definition, counts some votes as worth more than others. So, this violation of majority rule, I think, is at the heart of so much of what ails us today. Both George W. Bush in 2000 and then Donald Trump in 2016 were elected to the White House with fewer votes than their opponent. And I really think that there's a toxin there, that people feel that their wishes as a majority are not being represented. And that leads to all these other problems that we see every day now. I think the Senate itself is obviously a, by design, a non-majoritarian institution. The House of Representatives is technically majoritarian, but with, partisan gerrymandering kind of spiraling out of control now, with the help of the Supreme Court, we are finding that fewer and fewer people feel represented by that House of Congress. So on every level of government, you have this sense that what a majority of the people want is not being reflected in their government. And that, I think, Wilson understood that 250 years ago as being what he called a poison contaminating the government. And that was why he fought so hard to make sure that there were mechanisms to ensure majority rule would be the way we governed.
2: The other thing we've seen is enormous influence on the judicial branch by the president, him picking political loyalists for, district courts, appeals courts, and arguably for the Supreme Court. No way around that, really, is there? That's the power that was given to the president under the Constitution.
3: Yeah, every president chooses judges who are, they think will be ideologically aligned with them. And that's understandable. But at the same time, this interacts with this life tenure that the founders gave to Supreme Court, to all federal judges. And this creates a problem because now you have people living far longer than they did at the founding, people serving on the court like Clarence Thomas for 30 plus years. He could go 40. He could even go 50 years. He's not even that old by the standards of Supreme Court justices. And I think when you have presidents appointing justices who sit on the court that long, then you add on top of that presidents who were chosen by, a minority of the population, you have essentially minority rule in America, where you have the judiciary representing political realities from decades before, and sometimes not even a reality that was, that represented the majority of the people. So I think you have a real problem with a court that is so unrepresentative. The court is not supposed to be democratically representative the way that the elected branches are. But when it is so far removed, I think you start to run into serious problems of legitimacy.
2: You have a specific proposal for the Supreme Court. You want to explain that?
3: Right. Well, this has been suggested for a long time, but term limits for Supreme Court justices, I think, would go a long way to making people feel more like that the court was a democratically legitimate branch of government. So the most popular proposal out there is 18-year terms. So on a 9-member Supreme Court, that would mean that every 2 years a new vacancy would open up, and every president would, by definition, get 2 appointments to the Supreme Court per term. The justices who finish their 18-year term would be allowed to stay on as senior justices, which is the system we have now in the lower federal courts of appeals. But I think it would make a really big difference in giving people the sense that there wouldn't be this unpredictability, this sort of unfairness where one president gets 4 picks to the court and the next one gets 0. We want a Supreme Court that basically reflects the country as it is today, not as it was decades ago.
2: You write regularly on constitutional questions. You have a Substack, right?
3: Yes.
2: Major Questions, I think is what it's called.
3: Yes.
2: Right. And as we talk about this stuff, I mean, these are interesting but very tough questions and require a lot of knowledge and thought. And, you want to bring experience to bear. And when I think about the fact that, nobody reads a newspaper anymore, and like internet memes capture our attention so quickly with all the algorithms of the social media, do we have a shot at actually thinking rationally about government anymore?
3: Yeah, I mean, I think the founders faced this same question. There was a real concern that most people would not understand politics, were not educated enough. At that time, they were largely right. And I'm not going to stand here and say I think social media is an alloyed good. But I do think we also live in this moment of incredible explosion of good writing and thoughtful commentary on the Constitution, on democracy, on the way that we can live together as a people, an incredibly large and diverse country. When the founders built this country, they were trying to do something that had never been done before, which was to design a republic, over an expanse that was larger than any that had been tried in the past. And I think we're still in some way trying to do that. We're trying to keep a government running that is far larger and more diverse than anyone could have

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1: Jesse Wegman's new book is The Lost Founder, James Wilson and the Forgotten Fight for a People's Constitution. 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
1: This is Fresh Air. The Spider-Man character was introduced in a Marvel Comics book in 1962. Since then, he's been the center of several live-action superhero movies over the decades, some well-received animated features, and has been reimagined in stories set in different times, even in different universes. One comic book series that began in 2008, Spider-Man Noir, imagined the hero as a gumshoe of the 1930s, but with superpowers. Now Prime Video has brought that concept to television as Spider-Noir, starring Nicolas Cage. Our TV critic David Biancooley says everything about the series is unexpectedly enjoyable.
4: In this universe, I'm pretty much tired of superhero films and TV series and random multiverses, and don't approach any new one with much enthusiasm. When I heard about Spider-Noir and that Nicolas Cage was starring, I couldn't imagine why he'd choose a superhero story for his first TV starring role. Then I watched the 8-episode first season and realized it probably represents one of the best and boldest Nicolas Cage performances of his entire risk-taking career. From the very start, Spider-Noir takes the noir part seriously. It's set in the Depression-era New York of the 1930s, and Cage plays a super-powered masked character known as the Spider. When we meet him, he's loved and lost a woman, a story he recounts in the rain over her grave. He's gone on a multi-year bender, and now has an office as a private eye. His name is Ben Reitman.
5: We were going to be married in the spring. I even bought a ring to make it official. A ring I never had the chance to give her. Ruby once told me that with great power comes great responsibility. Well, she was the greatest responsibility I ever had. And I failed her. The Spider failed her. After that, I didn't want the power or the responsibility. So I went back to being just an ordinary man. That was 5 years ago.
4: If that opening narration sounds as though Cage is channeling a bit of Bogey, well, he is. But the imaginative conceit of Spider-Noir is that the bite that gave the spider superpowers also made him more spidery than human. Ben Reilly, in order to blend in and do his job, really does have to act like a human and like a private eye. So he goes to the movies and watches the latest Humphrey Bogart and James Cagney films and imitates them a bit. But there also are scenes where Ben Reilly the gumshoe, like James Garner's Jim Rockford in The Rockford Files, hands out fake business cards and adopts different accents and dialects. Cage has enormous fun with all of this, but also establishes that his character sometimes is primarily a spider and physicalizes that in a way that's just a riot. If you saw him in Vampire's Kiss, you're familiar with his brand of unbridled acting. And he's not acting alone.

0: Lamorne Morris, who won a well-deserved Emmy as the deputy on season 5 of FX's Fargo, plays a reporter who works with the spider and keeps his secret. It's a rich role, and Morris delivers, and so do the show's other co-stars. The always commanding Brendan Gleeson plays the ruthless power broker Silvermane, who tracks down superpowered mutants to persuade them to join his gang. As always with this genre, the villains have a lot of the fun. Gleeson, as Silvermane, veers easily between playful and menacing, as when he captures a mutant played by Andrew Lewis Caldwell and introduces himself. Caldwell, for his part, is great fun too.
1: We assume you know who I am.
2: The man with the mane of silver. Born from nothing, built his empire through gut and guile. Purveyor of the finest spirited potions, king of the five boroughs, Mr. Finbar Burn himself.
1: I see you like to talk. Think you could listen for a second?
2: Oh, I am like a Nebraskan cornfield. All ears.
0: Of course, every classic noir, even a spider noir, has to have a femme fatale. This one is a chanteuse and heartbreaker played by Lee Joon Lee, who played Grace in Sinners and was a star of the 2008 Lincoln Center revival of South Pacific. She gets to show off her musical talent when Cage's Ben Reilly first sees and hears her at Silvermane's nightclub.
3: Ladies and gentlemen, Kat Hardy.
4: Stars

0: She sounds beautiful and looks dazzling, too, outfitted in stylish costumes with vibrant colors. Well, they're vibrant and in color, depending upon how you choose to watch Spider-Noir. Oren Uzel, who developed this series for TV, is presenting it in an unprecedented manner. On Prime Video, you can decide to watch in what it calls either true hue color or authentic black and white, or toggle between the two. I found it fun to keep switching, especially to learn the colors of sets or costumes in the color-saturated versions. But both versions are exciting to watch. There are loads of allusions to classic films, the fight scenes explode with energy, and the various writers and directors work as a coherent team, whether they're presenting intimate scenes between characters or wildly hallucinatory dream sequences. No matter which way you watch it, Spider-Noir is the best TV superhero series since The Penguin.
1: TV critic David Bianculli reviewed Spider-Noir, starring Nicolas Cage. On tomorrow's show, New Yorker staff writer Ben Taub gives us an inside look at Donald Trump's campaign to acquire Greenland. While it's faded from the headlines, Taub says there are ongoing influence operations at Trump's direction to keep the possibility alive. In a new article, Taub reveals some key players in the effort and its impact on Greenland and our European allies. I hope you can join us. To keep up with what's on the show and get highlights of our interviews, follow us on Instagram at NPR Fresh Air.

Fresh Air's executive producer is Sam Brigger. Our technical director and engineer is Audrey Bentham. Our interviews and reviews are produced and edited by Phyllis Myers, Anne-Marie Baldonado, Lauren Krenzel, Teresa Madden, Monique Nazareth, Thane Challoner, Susan Yakundi, Anna Bauman, and Nico Gonzalez-Whistler. Our digital media producer is Molly C.V. Nesper. Roberta Shorrock directs the show. For Terry Gross and Tanya Mosley, I'm Dave Davies.

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1: 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Maine Public was founded by the University of Maine System and Colby, Bates, and Bowdoin Colleges. Just a reminder, today's Maine calling was recorded earlier today. 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
2: Today on Maine Calling, the state of transportation in Maine. So many factors go into every decision about transportation in Maine. Safety, convenience, reliability, maintenance, cost. And when it comes to transportation infrastructure, there are countless needs. Maine is large geographically, but doesn't have many people. And now the Department of Transportation is facing major funding shortfalls. I'm Jennifer Rooks. Today on Maine Calling, we will discuss which projects are affected by the funding gap and the outlook for Maine's transportation system generally. A new coalition has ideas for sustainable solutions. They want long-term planning to invest in the rest, not just cars and trucks, but also trains, buses, and bicycles. And we want to hear from you. What would you like to see as priorities for Maine's transportation budget in the future? Maine Calling is just ahead.
3: Live from NPR News in Washington, I'm Ryland Barton. President Trump says now that the Iran deal is done, he will turn his focus to Ukraine. NPR's Franco Ordonez says Trump plans another meeting with the Ukrainian president during the G7 summit.
4: President Trump spoke to the Ukrainian leader Volodymyr Zelensky during a meeting with G7 leaders about the war in Ukraine. Trump and Secretary of State Marco Rubio also spoke separately with Zelensky. Trump told reporters it was a very good meeting and that he planned to meet with Zelensky again.
5: Look, Russia should make a deal. Russia's lost tremendous amounts of people, and so is Ukraine.
4: Trump said that now with the Iranian deal signed, he can now focus more on the Russian war in Ukraine. He added that he would do whatever he could. He said earlier he spoke with Russian President Vladimir Putin. He also said the U.S. would soon be able to reimpose sanctions on Russia, which were eased during the Iranian war. Franco Ordonez, NPR News, Evian, France.
3: Vice President J.D. Vance went on ABC talk show The View today to promote his new book. The show's six hosts peppered him with questions about the administration's policies as well as how his faith squares with those policies. NPR's Danielle Kurtzleben reports Vance was interviewed for most of the hour-long show.
6: Host Ana Navarro asked Vance about Trump's recent comment that he, quote, loves the inflation.
7: What he said, Anna, what he said is that he loves the fact that the inflation is going to come down when this war is over. That's what he said.
8: That's not what he said.
6: The hosts were broadly critical of the administration and also asked Vance about the Epstein files and the Trump administration's deportation tactics. Vance's new book is called Communion, Finding My Way Back to Faith, and is about his conversion as an adult to Catholicism. While many politicians write books as preludes to presidential runs, Vance has not yet declared his 2028 intentions. Danielle Kurtzleben, NPR News.
3: The slump in the housing market continues. NPR's Scott Horsley reports on the latest home construction numbers from the Commerce Department.
9: Home builders broke ground on almost 16% fewer